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4: 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Overnight, we're going to see temperatures in the low 50s. Tomorrow should be a nice day, mostly sunny. We'll see a high of about 68 with lows in the mid-50s. Tomorrow night, sunny on Saturday, high of about 80. Even warmer on Sunday, mostly sunny. Highs reaching the upper 80s.
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6: From Futuro Media and PRX, it's Latino USA. I'm Fernanda Echavarri, in for our host, Maria Hinojosa. Today, icons across the Americas. We begin at the northernmost part of the Mexican border with Norteña Julieta Venegas.
7: It's not like a respectful, traditional Norteño album at all. It's more like Norteña is myself, and the album has that spirit that it's not all like 100% Norteñísimo.
6: Then to the 1970s Argentina, where Cecilia Gentili, the late trans activist, remembers negotiating her gender with the world.
8: Everything led me to believe that I was left in this earth by mistake by a group of extraterrestrials.
6: All this coming up on Latino USA. Stay with us. No te vayas.
9: Live from NPR News in Washington, I'm Janine Hurst. The Supreme Court today kept the status quo when it comes to the abortion pill mifepristone. NPR's Selena Simmons-Duffin says the justices put a stay on a lower court ruling while the legal process continues.
10: The case is Louisiana versus the Food and Drug Administration. The state challenged FDA rules that allow mifepristone to be prescribed remotely. A panel of judges on the Fifth Circuit Court of Appeals ordered an end to telemedicine access to mifepristone on May 1st. Two drug makers filed for emergency relief at the Supreme Court. Nearly 2 weeks later, the justices have stayed that Fifth Circuit ruling pending appeal. Justices Samuel Alito and Clarence Thomas dissented. That means telemedicine abortion remains available as it was. Reproductive rights advocates celebrated the decision, although they noted it's temporary. There's more to come with this case, and several other legal challenges to telemedicine abortion are underway. Selena Simmons-Duffin, NPR News, Washington.
9: The Justice Department is suing the Washington, D.C. Bar Association over its recommendation to disbar Trump ally Jeffrey Clark. NPR's Jacqueline Diaz has more.
11: Jeffrey Clark worked to overturn the results of the 2020 presidential election. In so doing, the D.C. bar said Clark violated legal ethics and should lose his law license. But the Justice Department is stepping in. It filed a lawsuit in federal court this week, and it's asking the court to rule that the D.C. bar unlawfully targeted a federal employee and violated the Supremacy Clause. It's the latest escalation in the DOJ's feud with state bar associations, which are the main avenues for lawyer discipline. DOJ leadership says state bars nationwide are being weaponized, and the agency is already working to weaken bar associations' ability to discipline federal prosecutors. The D.C. bar has not yet responded to this lawsuit. Jacqueline Diaz, NPR News.
12: The Education Department says it will send states millions of dollars to help fund a federal program for educating students served by Individuals with Disabilities Education Act. NPR's Janaki Mehta reports it's a historically underfunded program.
13: Secretary Linda McMahon announced her agency will send $144 million to states this year for two IDEA programs. A department spokesperson did not specify where the funds came from, but said that by October 1st, most of the money would go to programs for students ages 3 to 21. The remaining $20.5 million to early intervention services for infants and toddlers. The federal government has never met its promise of fully funding the program, which helps students with disabilities get a quality public education with the services they need to succeed.
12: NPR's Janaki Mehta reporting. You're listening to NPR News from Washington. Some residents in Miami are suing over the land donated for President Trump's presidential library. Sophia Zoran with member station WLRN reports they argued the donation was illegal.
14: The residents are suing Trump, Miami-Dade College, and the state of Florida for what they argue was an unconstitutional action. The plaintiffs claim Trump's library foundation and state officials violated the Domestic Emoluments Clause of the U.S. Constitution, which prohibits states from giving financial benefits to a sitting president. The plot of land is located in downtown Miami and has an estimated value of more than $300 million. The land was owned by Miami-Dade College and transferred to the state last year. It was then gifted to the Trump Library Foundation. Renderings were released in March showing a skyscraper with the Trump name emblazoned on top. Images of the interior revealed a gold escalator, giant ballroom, and gold statue of Trump. For NPR News, I'm Sophia Sahran in Miami.
12: High gas prices and rising prices in the grocery store, fueled by the ongoing war in Iran, left shoppers slowing their spending in April, but that doesn't mean no shopping. The Commerce Department says retail sales rose 0.5% last month, a sharp slowdown from the 1.6% growth in March. The biggest category gainers in April, aside from essentials, clothing and furniture, although economists are worrying that spending on non-essentials will also drop as the prices rise. I'm Janine Herbst, NPR News in Washington.
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6: Welcome to Latino USA. I'm Fernanda Echavarri, in for our host, Maria Hinojosa. When singer-songwriter Julieta Venegas looks in the mirror, she sees a norteña. What does it mean to be norteña?
17: Being from the north. In my case, it's being from the north of Mexico. I grew up in Tijuana in the border city, which is always a mix.
6: Born in Southern California, her parents settled on the Mexican side of the border, a region she's proud to hail from.
17: I mean, I don't know if all borders are the same, but definitely Mexican-U.S. border is very strong, and Tijuana and San Diego is like the best border.
6: The Grammy Award-winning Mexican artist is releasing her 9th studio album and an accompanying memoir, both titled Norteña. They're a celebration of the music and stories of life on the U.S.-Mexico border.
17: this album is very much inspired in the norteño sounds that I grew up with, because we have this mix, you know, my brother and my sisters, we would listen to American radio. But then at home we'd have Tigres del Norte and some banda and then Juan Gabriel and all the popular music that we grew up listening at home. But the album, I wanted to go to that place, you know, like the norteño sound, and I wanted to recreate it in the way I felt it. You know, it's not like a respectful, traditional norteño album at all. It's more like norteña is myself, and the album has that spirit, but it's not all like 100% norteñísimo.
18: For this story, Mexican singer Julieta Venegas sits down with me to talk about growing up with both Mexican and American musical idols, about her unusual decision to pick up the accordion while writing angsty songs in the 90s, and about her new project, a musical version of a family photo album. Julieta Venegas, thank you so much for joining us on Latino USA. It is such a pleasure. We are really glad you're here.
17: Thank you so much, Fernanda, for having me.
18: I have to admit that having this interview with you in English feels a little strange to me, because for 20 plus years, your music has been in the Spanish part of my brain when I sing and feel and cry and smile in Spanish. But you have this part of you also that's an English US piece of you. Why did you choose to make your art, your music, in Spanish?
17: I always grew up listening to music in English, maybe even watching a lot of American television. That's how I learned, actually, from television. That's how I learned English, and also speaking and just practicing it. You live in the border and you talk, you know, at one point you go to the other side, al otro lado, and you sort of, you know, you practice it. But I think that when it comes to my closest emotions, like what language my mom talks to me and my dad also, and you know, all my boyfriends, I guess everything is closer to my emotions in Spanish, I think. It comes more naturally. I never actually questioned myself if I should write in English. It was never a thing for me, actually. I never had that doubt.
18: It was really lovely to read about your family and you growing up in a house full of music. Is there a song that you associate with your family when you're like, esa es mi familia, esa es mi infancia? Or is it too hard to pick one?
17: No, I mean, it's hard to pick one, but I think it's easy in the sense that, for example, I think of the whole album by Juan Gabriel and Rocío Dúrcal. I think her voice really reminds me of those trips that we used to do in the freeway to go to San Felipe when we were kids. And another song that we're still singing all the time is Sonia López and La Sonora Santanera, El Ladrón. My parents loved just putting parties together. They were very much, I don't know what happened. They just started working too hard and they didn't do it as much. But I do remember a lot of parties when I was a kid, a lot of dancing and cumbia and Rulli Rendo. And yeah, there's a lot of stories actually in the album that have to do with the imagery that I've developed with my parents' history, you know, like the myths, the family myths.
18: What's a song that you associate with your family in this album?
17: There's actually a song that my dad asked me to write for him when he turned 80 years old. He was like, I've never asked for anything, and I would like you to write me a song, because I'm turning 80. And I'm like, okay, all right. You think they're quesadillas, Dad? Like, whatever. Now everybody's going to want their, like, birthday song. I'm like, well, you have to turn 80, you know, to get their birthday song. And yeah, some of it is like stuff that I felt, and some of it is stuff that I got inspired by just thinking about the border and thinking about Tijuana and what I grew up seeing, you know, like some of the stories like La Línea that I always grew up seeing migrants trying to cross to the other side.

0: Tijuana, after reading the book, is a big character in your life. There are times when you miss it, times when you're talking about the beauty and the heartache that comes with living and growing up in a border city. How did growing up in Tijuana shape how you see the world?
1: In my family, Mexico was a big miss. We didn't have a cotidiana with Mexico City. We had a cotidiana with San Diego. We grew up with American television, American radio. We were like immersed in it. And at the same time, in my house, it was like always like Mexico, Mexico, Mexico is politics. And everything was always being discussed about Mexico, as if we didn't live like right beside a country that was completely different. It was kind of funny. And also my dad would say like, esas gringas, like, ugh, that, like saying like, I don't want my daughters to be like that. You know, they're like so como muy liberales and ahí vienen y se van de fiesta. And he was like, I don't want my daughters to be like that. I want them to leave the house married with somebody. And, you know, that was sort of the ideal.
0: I think a lot of us, especially growing up with Mexican dads, can relate to the idea of like, no se habla de cuerpos, no se habla de novios. But there's a scene in your memoir that I would love for you to share with our listeners. When you and your twin sister are both teenagers and you're doing what teenagers do, which is you make out with your crushes in the car. And then your dad shows up. So can you tell us about that moment that you decided to include in your memoir? I think it's a universal experience.
1: Definitely. I think it's so funny, though. I keep remembering that. And I'm like, why were we so dumb to like park right outside of the house? It was like, my God, we could have parked anywhere. It was like so silly.
0: Literally anywhere else on the street.
1: Exactly. I think they were just dropping us off and then we started making out and my dad just sort of like, I heard my dad like touching the window and we were very scared of our dad. He was very strict about that stuff. You know, he's strict about like boys and kissing and oh my God, your kids, you shouldn't be. And what are you doing? But it was a very funny sort of naive thing for us to do, which I find now very sweet. You know, now that I've seen it, I see it like all these years afterwards, I feel like we were so sweet and naive.
0: I wanted to bring it back to two women that you wrote about who seem to have inspired you, especially in your earlier years. First, your mom. You wrote that your first memories of music are tied to her. Mm-hmm. And I also want to ask about Margarita, the piano teacher that you had when you were little, mm-hmm. because you describe her with so much love, como con mucha ternura, like tenderness when you write about her. And to me, I sensed that the way you were writing about her is the way that she made you feel. So yeah, talk to me a little bit about these two women in your early years of falling in love with music.
1: They're two very important figures for me. My mom is definitely, I think she's the one who made me a tender person. I think she's the one who made me like a happy person and a tender person. And Margarita is really funny because I actually dedicated my first album to her and that was like, I don't know, many years ago. So yeah, she's definitely someone who left a very important influence on me.
0: I want to bring up the song Terca on your new album because, first of all, like, what a great title. Terca en mi manera de pensar. Terca en mi manera siempre de vivir. I guess terca is, in English, could be stubborn. So can you give our audience a little sort of behind the scenes on why that word, why write it that way, and how that's connected to your time in Mexico City?
1: Being stubborn is not necessarily seen as a positive thing. My mom never said it, but she was, ay, que terca eres, mi amor. She was like, que terca eres. So,
0: sí, no seas terca.
1: No seas terca, exactly. It's always a negative thing, you know, to be stuck, you know, because being terca is just being, you know, sticking to your idea of what you want to do, right? And that to a Mexican dad is not a good thing. So, you know, my dad was like, oh my God, que terca eres. O sea, ¿por qué? ¿Por qué eres en México? Why do you want to go? And so this song is about how terca can be translated into being intuitive, you know, how following your interior voice and saying, this is what I need to do right now. And what I really love about this song is that when I showed it to my mom, she's like, oh my God, they've always called me terca. So she felt identified to that song too. And I thought that was great because I feel like in Mexico, as a woman, sticking to what your ideas are is being a terca. Because women are maybe traditionally seen as, you know, you need to be quiet, you need to be nice. So I think that it's good to know that my mom also identified with that song because it gives me hope that, you know, we can change all the time, you know. I have to mention that my dad is the big lesson for me because he has definitely changed a lot from when I was growing up to now. And I feel happy and lucky to be able to see my dad transform himself into somebody different and very positively also. So that to me is like, I'm like, so there's always hope. Even men can change. So I've seen it.
0: Did your dad listen to the song? Did he like the song?
1: Yeah. I don't know what my dad from 30 years ago would have thought of everything now, but I do know what my dad from now thinks, and he's amazing. He's just super happy and super proud. So I'm very happy to be able to share all this. Yeah.
0: You know, I had the most amazing Mexican dad, and he just encouraged me so much, and he let me sort of do my thing. Telling me, aquí estoy, you know, like it was always the way that he talked to me. And I was very sad to lose him not that long ago. He was much too young to have left us. La canción, callaron las canciones. It kind of snuck up on me. I don't know who you wrote about or what loss or what absence, but it really hit me.

0: It felt very, very much like some of the feelings that I've had in my mind and in my bones about the loss and the absence of my dad. You know, you put out a song in the world and all of us are going to react however we're going to react to music by any artist.
1: Yeah.
0: So I was just curious about
1: that song. Emocionaste, Zetinita. Thank you. Thank you. Thank you for sharing that with me. Yeah. This song is about my best friend who died a couple of years ago. I think in my adult life, it's my hugest loss, you know. Thankfully, I have my parents and my family. And Lynn was like a family to me. I talk about her in the memoir a lot because she's definitely someone who was a very protective presence for me. And her death was just really shook my whole life up. She passed of cancer and she was also very young. She was such an important figure in my life that I felt like I wasn't going to be able to go on with writing anything if I didn't write that song. This whole instrumental part was sort of saying, Güera, you know, you're here in my mind. Everybody who's lost someone so important to them is maybe going to find some, maybe a little bit of, oh, okay, you know, because crying is also a way of expressing your love for someone who's not there anymore. Yeah.

0: Coming up on Latino USA, Mexican musician Julieta Venegas talks about making the choice to move to Mexico City as she was just starting out, and of course, making the unusual choice to pick up the accordion.
1: The accordion expressed something else about me that maybe I didn't know how to put into words.
0: Stay with us. No te vayas.

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3: It's Latino USA. I'm Fernanda Chavarri, in for our host, Maria Hinojosa. Before the break, I was speaking with Grammy Award-winning singer-songwriter Julieta Venegas about her upcoming album and accompanying memoir, Norteña. So let's get back to our conversation, but let's start far back in her career, when she was just starting out in the border city of Tijuana and makes the decision to move to the country's capital. Your choice to move to Mexico City, I mean, what a beast of a city in the most amazing and challenging way. And there's something that you wrote that stuck with me. You wrote, quiero que la Ciudad de México sea mía, que yo sea habitante de ella. So for the city to be mine, for me to be sort of like a resident, I guess the translation, like to be an inhabitant of it. So what do you think now, as you were writing those words of what you thought when you first moved to Mexico City at 21, and now 30-something years later, your significance and your connection to Mexico with your music?
4: Well, the thing is that I never see myself maybe in the objective way that maybe other people might see what I do and the music that I've done or whatever. I just feel like I'm still sort of figuring things out all the time, you know, while I'm doing music. And when I came to Mexico City, I just felt like I had to be here. You know, I had to be in this place. I didn't know what for. I just wanted to be here. It wasn't about, yes, I'm going to do an album. I just want to play for more people, not my mom and my aunts and my grandma, because they were the ones who, all my friends would go to my little shows and everybody was always there, which was great. But at the same time, I was like, what would it feel like to play for people I don't know? You know, I've never done that. Maybe I should try it. You know, that was sort of like what I had in my head when I was coming to Mexico City, you know, like what would happen if I would find a little corner and I could sing some of my songs.
3: I feel like I just have to pause for a second and talk about the accordion, because I don't think a lot of people in their youth or as teenagers, they're just like, I think I'm going to pick up the accordion. I think this is the instrument I want to learn. You were the first woman I ever saw play an accordion, and it was in the video for De Mis Pasos, which I remember came out in the late 90s. It's got this like Fiona Apple-esque Alanis Morissette vibes. It's such an interesting combination. I don't walk around seeing like 20-year-old picking up the accordion.
4: Yeah, it was a strange choice at that moment, I guess. I was like, I was interested in it. I'd seen Los Lobos and Sergio Arau and Tom Waits and Los Tigres and everybody like playing it. And I was like, wow, what would it feel like to get out of the piano and have this instrument like a guitar, you know, because I was a pianist and maybe a different instrument would give me a different perspective. And at the point, I think it was a strange choice. And you're right that the song is kind of angsty. I think my first and second album were very angsty because I knew how to write about certain feelings, but didn't know how to express other feelings. But those feelings were definitely like, I was mad. And I was very like, you know, sort of serious and all that. And I definitely felt like the accordion expressed something else about me that maybe if I put in this instrument that I knew that it has this like festive spirit in it, you know, inside of it. Mm. And what's going to happen if I do this? And definitely it was a surprise. I would see the way people would react to the first shows I did in Mexico City. Their eyes were like, oh my God, what is this? What is she doing? Why is she bringing out this funky folk instrument?
3: And now it seems so natural to think of you on stage with an accordion. You wrote something, and I'm butchering it because I don't have it in front of me, but you said something like you wanted the songs or the album to feel like you were walking around your house looking at either the photos or a photo album of your family and of growing up. What do you want people to feel and to get when this album is out?
4: What I try to express is joy, joy of being together with other people, you know, and I hope that people will find that in this album, you know, will find that those stories are just about being human and being close to other people, and being far away is sometimes very tough, and how that, you know, that can, and everything that I was feeling at that point, and which also made me come back to Mexico, was like very important for me. And I feel like the album is about expressing that, you know, just expressing this need for other people, you know, and I hope that they get that feeling and they maybe play it in their family reunions, hopefully.
3: It's made to be played in un dominguito así con botanita, you know, like to enjoy yourself, I think. I think that's how I felt listening to it.

0: You spent some time in Argentina. You lived in Buenos Aires for how long? A good chunk.
1: 8 years. Yeah, 8 years.
0: Eight years.
1: I just came back last year, yeah.
0: Why did you move there in the first place?
1: Well, my daughter's dad is from Argentina.
0: Okay.
1: We weren't together, but he went back to Argentina at one point, and I met somebody else, and I was like, it's a good idea. Let's just go to Argentina, all of us. And then when I separated from the other person, I was like, I don't think I'm going to go back now. I mean, I think this is good for my daughter, and I should probably stick around for a few years and maybe wait till she's a cumple 18. And then she kind of wanted to come back also. So I was like, okay, so maybe, yeah, let's go back. But I wanted to come back for a few years already. I felt like I had this, me precario como estaba viviendo, because I felt all the time, I felt like I wanted to come back and that I was going to come back at one point. I didn't know when. And that uncertainty wasn't very positive for me. I felt like maybe I should just go back and stop thinking about going back, because I never felt myself established there. I never felt like I was going to stay there for good. And that's not a good feeling for me. I wanted to sort of feel like I did want to stay somewhere for good. And I feel that here. So, you know, that was important for me.
0: Yeah.
1: Emotionally, at least.
0: Less floaty and more grounded. Yeah,
1: exactly. I felt a little bit floaty, and a lot of references I didn't get, and a lot of people didn't get my references. That was kind of hard. Juan Gabriel was definitely important, because in Argentina, a lot of people don't really understand Juan Gabriel. And I was like, we're never going to understand each other then, you know? This is a product for our relationship, you know? We need to talk about this.
0: We can't go on until we establish Juan Gabriel for you, and then we can be friends.
1: Exactly.

0: Julieta Venegas, before we let you go, we spoke to you a lot about growing up at the border, U.S. and Mexico, English and Spanish. So we're going to make you choose between two things in this rapid fire question. So I'm going to give you two options, whichever comes to mind first.
1: Okay.
0: The Cure or Juan Gabriel?
1: That's a hard one. No, well, we just talked about Juan Gabriel. So yeah, I think I would choose Juan Gabriel. But I'm definitely a mix of both. I mean, I can't say that artistically. I can say that I'm not one or the other. I'm definitely. But right now, this point of my life, definitely Juan Gabriel.
0: Sinead O'Connor or Rocío Dúrcal?
1: You're mean. No, I think
0: they have to be hard. Otherwise, they're not fun. They have to be hard. Rocío Dúrcal.
1: Yeah, okay. I think Rocío Dúrcal, yeah.
0: Okay. Vinyl or cassette tapes?
1: Oh my God. You know what? I have been listening to cassette tapes, which I think is... the first time I listened to it, I'm like, am I going to turn into this kind of person? Am I going to turn into this? You know, because like the person who wants to go back to cassettes. But then I was like, yes, maybe I am going to turn into this person, because I had all my cassettes that I left in Mexico with a friend, and he just gave them back to me like a week ago. And you know who is actually in the cassette player right now? I'm not going to lie.
0: Who?
1: Sinead O'Connor. It's crazy. It's been 7 hours and 15 days. You know, her voice, and she was just incredible. But definitely cassette, because that's the one I have in my, you know, I've been taking walks, you know, yeah, in Viveros with my cassette player. And I'm just like, I feel like, oh my God, just going back to my teenage years, you know.
0: Like a legit Walkman? You have a Walkman, or do you carry a cassette player with speakers?
1: Yeah, I have a Walkman. No, wait. I have a cassette player. It's right beside my bed, because...
0: Oh my God, I love this.
1: I'm not lying to you. Look.
0: I didn't think you were lying, to be fair.
1: Right here.
0: That's so cool.
1: She is right there.
0: Oh.
1: Sinead O'Connor.
0: I love
1: How
0: this.
1: About that?
0: Okay, last one. Piano or accordion?
1: Piano. I'm actually a piano player dressed up as an accordion player. I've always said that, because for now, I'm preparing myself for a promotion tour. So I'm playing the accordion, I'm practicing, and I'm putting up all the songs together again with the accordion and everything. But when I'm at home, my natural thing is to sit at the piano. And when I'm writing also, I write in the piano. So yeah, it's my natural instrument.
0: Well, I am so delighted that you gave us time today. It's been such a lovely conversation, and

0: Now we're going to switch gears and go from the north of Mexico all the way to New York City, where a funeral for the late and great trans activist Cecilia Gentili is taking place. And just a heads up that this story contains a mention of sexual violence. Please take care while listening. On February 6th, 2024, Cecilia Gentili passed away in her home from an overdose.
1: This is the homegoing service of Cecilia Gentili.
0: Her funeral took place a week later, just after Valentine's Day.
1: Cecilia!
2: Cecilia!
1: Cecilia!
2: Cecilia!
0: Cecilia was a pillar in the LGBTQ community across the globe.
1: Cecilia, we love you.
0: A leading advocate for sex workers, immigrants, incarcerated people, and those living with HIV.
1: We're not going to think of Cecilia as gone. We're going to think of her in another realm, in a place where everything is beautiful and shiny.
0: She created off-Broadway shows based on her life.
3: I was born in the middle of nowhere in Argentina in 1972.
0: Acted on the TV drama Pose.
4: Are we going to do this or not? Because it's going to take time. And I have a hair appointment at 10.
0: And in 2022, debuted her memoir, Faltas, Letters to Everyone in My Hometown Who Isn't My Rapist. It's a coming-of-age story of a young trans woman growing up in Argentina in the 70s and 80s.
4: So this book is not just about stories. This book is screaming, revolutionary ask to support trans young folks.
0: For this story, we go back to 2022, when the trans activist, actor, and author told us about the transformative power of storytelling. Here is Cecilia Gentili in her own words, a couple of years before her untimely death.
4: My name is Cecilia Gentili. I live in Brooklyn, New York City, and I am originally from Argentina. I didn't know what storytelling was. One time after I changed my name legally, Transgender Legal Defense helped me navigate my name change. And during those meetings of changing my name, I met this amazing trans individual. His name is Noah Lewis, and he invited me to be a part of a storytelling event. And I was like, what is in a storytelling event? And he explained to me that he thought that I could be good at telling stories. So I was like, what story am I going to say? So he asked me to practice with him.
3: That we were driving to my grandmother's house, and my brother, while we were crossing a railroad, elbowed me and said, do you see that railroad? And I said, why are we whispering?
4: And I found the process of talking about an event and talking about my feelings and talking about my story and talking about people around me throughout those times was really healing and very entertaining.
3: We found you in the railroad. And I said, was I in a basket? And he said, no basket. Which is kind of depressing, right? The basket would make it look cute.
4: I love attention. I'm an Aquarius. I enjoy being the center of attention. And that was all put together. It was perfect. But I love telling stories live, right? So, you know, when you tell a story, it's easy because you manipulate the story as you want, right? As on the go, you change things around.

0: down because it's your story. Who's going to tell you anything about it? You can do whatever you want. But when I started writing, it's different because you write something and it's structured and it's rigid. It's there. It's in a piece of paper. And every time somebody reads it, it's going to be the same. There's no way to tweak it or to play around. When I started writing these stories, I thought it would be important to have a public that for these stories to be told to somebody. So that's how I came with letters. I thought, I'm going to say these things that I have to say to the people that I want to say them, right? Many of them are alive and many of them are not. And that's how I started writing these letters to. They are seven letters to seven individuals that had some kind of impact in my life, good or bad. I love to talk about my hometown. I was born in Ciudad de Galvez. Most people live from agriculture. The town is very little and everybody knows you and everybody knows everything about you and everybody talks about everybody and everything that is a little bit outside the normal becomes some kind of sensation. When I was little in Argentina, was going through a dictatorship.
1: As many as 10,000 Argentines or more, men, women, and children who were labeled left-wing terrorists, were kidnapped off the streets by the military regime, tortured, and killed.
0: My mother was very clear about the political climate. She told me that she wanted me to know what the reality was because she clearly saw me as a queer kid and, you know, oppressive regimes go first for people who think, right? For poets, for thinkers, and for artists. And many of those folks are queer. So the queer community is one of the communities that suffer the most when it comes to repression from oppressive regimes or governments. So my mom told me that most of the things that she was oppressive around was just because she wanted me to leave.

0: Coming up on Latino USA, Cecilia Gentili reckons with the past through storytelling.
1: I understood that it was no blame of my part in all of these terrible things that happened to me, that I was not to blame, which I did blame myself for many years.
0: Stay with us. No te vayas.

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4: It's Latino USA. I'm Fernanda Chavarri, in for our host, Maria Hinojosa. Before the break, we were listening to trans icon Cecilia Gentili, as we're celebrating International Day Against Homophobia, Transphobia, and Biphobia. Now we're going to go back to Gentili, who as a child found herself feeling different from her family.
5: I grew up with an extreme sense of binariness. So a person who was assigned male at birth should be masculine and do all masculine things and be rough and be all macho. And a woman had the expectation of being submissive and beautiful and wear dresses. And at the time, as it was the 70s, it was no concept of like trans people or non-binary people. I didn't meet another trans person until I was 17. So for many years, I thought like I was an extraterrestrial, or I thought that I was crazy. I never felt like anybody was like me. So that's how I grew up. I grew up having to perform a sense of masculinity that it was not really innate or really came naturally to me. But I navigated in a way in which I was able to indulge in my femininity and in the beauty of being a queer kid. My mom used to give me flowers to bring to the teachers very often. It's a form of appreciation that we do in Latin America. My mom sent me to school with my carnation in my hand. And when I got to school, I was confronted and told that I shouldn't go to class, that I had to go to see the superintendent, la directora de la escuela. And you know that something is wrong. It's not, they don't send you to see the superintendent if you are doing good. They send you to see them if you did something wrong. And there was my mom and these two women. One was a psychologist and another one a psychiatrist. And they, with very, not very pedagogic ways, they explained to me that I shouldn't use the girls' bathroom because I was using the girls' bathroom. I thought that was normal. I felt and always see myself as a girl, so I would go into the girls' bathroom. So they explained to me that because of my genitalia, which is such a difficult conversation to have with a kid, 6 years old, you know, it's just hard. I think that was the first time that I learned to negotiate, you know, with people. And I was like, you know what? I'm not going to fight this. I'm just going to do what they tell me. And I stopped using the girls' bathroom. But I actually thought at the moment that they were all crazy. As a child, I was obsessed with UFOs. I'm from an area of Argentina that was very famous for people seeing UFOs. One day we were driving with my father and my mother to my grandmother's house. We were driving and we passed through a railroad, and my brother was like, "That's where we found you." And I was like, "What?" He says like, "Yeah, we found you there. You are not my brother. You know, we found you there and you've been raised, you know, with us, but you're not part of this family," which is like really, really nasty. But, you know, I guess that's what brothers and sisters and siblings do, right? And I totally believed him. And it kind of made sense, right? I put two and two together and I was like, this is a known UFO area. I was found in a railroad. I am a girl, but I have a pee-pee and I can use the girl's bathroom. Everything led me to believe that I was left in this earth by mistake by a group of extraterrestrials. And I went to my grandma and I explained that to her. And my grandma, being the amazing woman that she was, entertained it. And she said, "Yeah, maybe you are." I told her, like, maybe they'll come back for me. And that night, we waited for the UFOs to come back to get me. So we waited, and of course, nobody came. But she told me that we have to thrive with what we have at hand. And she told me that what I had was her and my family. And even if it wasn't my family, even if I was from another planet, they had to make the best out of it. It was a very important lesson of a very, very wise woman. I think it's important that we talk about the importance of giving good, healthy attention to our children, because if we don't give them good, healthy attention, somebody may try to give them a negative attention, like it was my case. I've been in therapy for more than 10 years, and I believe that was the time that took me to come to terms with my history of abuse and also with my history of survival, right? Because this book is not just about sexual abuse, it's about surviving sexual abuse. It's about finding ways to thrive as a young person. It is one phrase in the book that for me summarizes a lot of the whole book, that when we talk about sexual abuse and the person who sexually abused me, I say that he saved my life and ruined it forever, right? Because this person was the only person that was understanding me as a girl, that was entertaining my femininity. In the terrible way that it happened, it was also life-saving for me because I felt validated and recognized through the terrible actions that he committed. I think it's important that we talk about sexual violence, and that we talk about sexual violence in children and in young adults. So this book is a lot about that, but it's a lot about surviving and the beauty of surviving and the strength of surviving and thriving. So after 10 years of therapy, I found the courage to talk openly about my history, because that history and the terribleness of some of the things that happened to me were a big part of my bad mental health, my need to use substances. So as part of my process of therapy, I came to understand that I could talk about these things, that it was okay to talk about these things. Finally, after so many years of therapy, I understood that it was no blame of my part in all of these terrible things that happened to me, that I was not to blame, which I did blame myself for many years. I decided not to soften any of the narrative, but also I decided that I didn't want to create a piece that was just about trauma. Because I believe that people in general, specifically cisgender people, have a tendency to fixate with the trauma and with the pain and with the terribleness of the lives of a trans person, right? So I wanted to intertwine the trauma with the joy that I experienced. So at the same time that these bad things were happening to me, I was also experiencing joy. And those two things can live at the same time. So that's why the book, I hope it translates as those two feelings living together and intertwine. All the letters that I wrote were really important for me. It was a very important letter that is addressed to my grandmother. It's meant to describe the joy and the beauty that we can create when we support people, specifically in this case, children who are different. And it's the story of a woman who decided to stand up for her grandchild. My grandmother loved tangos. In Argentina, the tangos is, you know, part of the culture. It's so important, right? But my grandmother watched a show called Grandes Valores del Tango. In the middle of the show, at a moment where I thought it was the most important for me with the song that I liked the most, I would come out of her room dressing with all her clothes and jewelry, and I would do a performance of a tango for them. So they stop looking at the TV and they move their heads to look at me, and the TV was just the music, but I was the show. I was doing the show. And I remember myself doing this at 4, 5, 6, 7 years old. That's one of the most beautiful memories of my grandmother. Her just allowing me to be me, right? And if more people would have allowed me to be me like she did, with good intentions, maybe my life would have been a little bit better. But even though it wasn't better, it was alive and is to be celebrated. And that's what we do. That's what we do as trans people. We have to celebrate ourselves when others don't. Trans kids are extremely under attack with pieces of legislation throughout the whole country where, like, trans kids are not supported in healthcare, or like the bans on sports for trans people, right? And all of this is the result of this ideology that trans people are this new phenomenon. Trans people have been here forever. And I think it informed a lot of my lives. Still nowadays, I find ways to do what I need to do to survive and thrive. I believe that storytelling is advocacy, and the advocacy is storytelling. The best way to create the change that we want in society and in our lives is by sharing our stories and asking for what we need. I've been here for 50 years. This is not new. The thing is that now trans kids are able to better understand themselves because, like, the internet, because information. But in my time, I didn't have any of that. So I had to improvise, and I had to be myself and my feminine self and the little girl that I was as I could. And that's what I did. And I think it informed a lot of my lives.
4: A year after Gentili passed, a man admitted to selling fentanyl-laced heroin to the transgender activist. He was sentenced to 19 years in federal prison. Rest in peace to the saint and icon, Cecilia Gentili.

0: That's it for today. I'm Fernanda Echavarri, managing editor of Latino USA, in for our host, Maria Hinojosa. This episode was the work of Monica Morales Garcia, Penile Ramirez, Maria Garcia, Julia Rocha, and Daisy Contreras. 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
3: 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Overnight, we're going to see temperatures in the low 50s. Tomorrow should be a nice day, mostly sunny. We'll see a high of about 68 with lows in the mid-50s. Tomorrow night, sunny on Saturday, high of about 80, even warmer on Sunday, mostly sunny, highs reaching the upper 80s.
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5: Hey, I'm Tom Power. Welcome to Q. When you think back to your childhood, what are the books that you remember the most? I bet there's a good chance it was written by someone who really cares about children, really respects them, like Mac Barnett, for example. Mac is an award-winning children's book author, and he takes kids and kids' books very seriously. He'll tell you why he thinks children are the ideal audience for taking in art and why you might want to care more about the stories they read. That's coming up. Plus, when the Nova Scotian poet Graham Bezanson sat down to write, he drew inspiration from a pretty unlikely source. Stay with me here. The changing positions of Elon Musk's satellites and an interview transcript between Manosphere influencers Tucker Carlson and Andrew Tate. Graham will be here to tell you how and why and to read some poems. It's coming up on Q.

May 14th, 2009. The place, Merkin Concert Hall at the Kauffman Music Center. The event, one of our New Sounds Live concerts. And my guests, The Bad Plus, a trio that upended all expectations of what a so-called jazz piano trio might look and sound like. The Bad Plus's original lineup, Ethan Iverson on piano, Reed Anderson on bass, Dave King on drums, joined us to play this piece called 1972 Bronze Medalist. It was not the first or the last time that we would be joined by The Bad Plus on New Sounds over the years. I'm John Schaefer, and on this edition of New Sounds, it's one of our occasional programs drawn from our Soundcheck Sessions, twice weekly podcasts that we do of live performances and interviews here in the studio. And the final time that The Bad Plus joined us was in July of 2025. The band had undergone a couple of changes. Ethan Iverson eventually left the group and was replaced by pianist Orrin Evans. And when Orrin left the group, The Bad Plus became a quartet with guitarist Ben Maunder and reed player Chris Speed. And that is the version that joined us for that soundcheck session. And it would turn out to be their last appearance with us, because early in 2026, they announced that that would be the final year of The Bad Plus and that they would do a farewell tour. And the title of their 2025 album, Complex Emotions, now presumably the last Bad Plus recording, suddenly took on a new layer of meaning. So, on this edition of New Sounds, we will revisit that final appearance by The Bad Plus, the quartet version, here in our studio. But first, let's take you back to the original trio and this 2009 performance on New Sounds Live.

Using their signature combination of strong groove and in-the-moment improvisation, that is, or was, the trio known as the Bad Plus. And a piece called 1972 Bronze Medalist. They also had a piece called 1979 Semifinalist, so somebody in the band had sports or the Olympics on his mind. That is a live performance, obviously, from Merkin Hall on May 14th, 2009. And as I mentioned at the beginning of the program, this edition of New Sounds is one of our occasional shows drawn from the archives of our Soundcheck sessions, twice weekly podcasts that we do here in the studio, and The Bad Plus, the final version of The Bad Plus, joined us in July of 2025. Let's take you into our performance studio and hear how it went.

In 2000, the Bad Plus helped usher in the new century with what looked like a 20th century jazz piano trio, but sounded like nothing that had come before. Their music ranged from groove-based originals to covers of Black Sabbath and Igor Stravinsky. Over the past quarter century, they've repeatedly surprised listeners. These days, the Bad Plus doesn't even have a piano. They're now a quartet with electric guitar and sax. The Bad Plus's latest album is called Complex Emotions, and the band will start us off with a performance of this piece called Casa Ben.

0: That is The Bad Plus, live in our studio with a piece called Casa Ben. Let me introduce you to the members of The Bad Plus as they ever were. It's Dave King behind our drum kit and Reed Anderson playing the bass. On guitar, Ben Monder, and on clarinet and sax, it's Chris Speed. All four have not been strangers to our studio over the years, but great to have all of you here today. Dave, you wrote that piece, right?
1: Casa Ben? I did.
0: Who's Ben? Who's the Ben of Casa Ben?
1: It's a street.
0: Oh, it is.
1: Yeah.
0: Okay.
1: But there's a guy named Ben Street, and he's probably been here too.
0: Ben Street.
1: Yeah, the bassist.
0: Yeah.
1: I just realized that. Who could forget Ben Street? What a guy.
0: Now, Reed, you and Dave, as I mentioned, you're founding members of what was a trio with Ethan Iverson. Then Ethan left around, what, 2017, thereabouts?
2: Something like that, yeah.
0: And Oren Evans took the piano chair over.
2: That's right. When
0: Oren left, you and Dave had a decision to make. Obviously, the decision was not to have yet another pianist. Just since we haven't seen each other in a while, tell me how you made that decision.
2: Well, you know, I think it was more than that. It was do we continue at all, or do we just kind of hang it up? But you know, Dave and I felt, you know, very strongly that we still had a lot to say, but maybe that we had said what we needed to say in the context of piano, bass, and drums. It didn't take us long to kind of regroup and say, let's chart a new path.
0: Hmm.
2: And, you know, we thought that saxophone and guitar was the right instrumentation for what we wanted to do. And
0: right. It's funny because the Bandcamp page for Complex Emotions refers to Ben and Chris as newcomers. It's like, these guys have been around.
1: Get a couple of jazz rookies in here, show them how it's done.
0: You know? Now, I mean, Dave, you and Reed have both played with Chris, who has led innumerable bands here in New York.
1: I've been a member of Chris's trio for over a decade, and then I've known Ben a long time, but Reed and Ben go way back playing together. I've known Ben, though, a long time. I mean, like Reed said, it's just for us, it was when we decided to continue, it was really exciting because, you know, we had always challenged the notion of a leaderless band with a piano trio, and that sort of iconic stature of the piano trio. People always think about the piano as the leader.
0: Right.
1: And we'd always been very open, Ethan as well, stating this very democratic, three composers and three leaders. And so it felt like another great opportunity to kind of double down on that ethos. Because it's like now there's not a, you know what I mean? With the bass player and the drummer making these decisions, it always kind of challenges anything, unless it's like, I guess, a Mingus construct or something. But you know what I'm saying? It gave us a chance to kind of live the message again and open up all those other opportunities sonically.
0: So what is it that makes such a different sonic palette, Reed, as you were talking about? What makes it still The Bad Plus and not you and Dave forming a new band?
2: It's hard to articulate, you know, specifically, but it is you know, Dave and I have a very agreed upon aesthetic sense, and you know, we know what the Bad Plus is, and we have the, you know, kind of the recipe of how.
0: So it's like pornography. You know it when you see it.
2: It's exactly like pornography.
1: That's fantastic.
2: Yep.
1: You know, but in a way, it's like a compositional style that we, you know, I've said this before, and this by no means is a sort of aggressive challenge, but our former colleague Ethan Iverson, a brilliant musician, and we made that statement, but you know, you could really see, you know, hear for yourself if you maybe listen to the music that Ethan is doing now, which is fantastic. For fans, if you listen to both side by side, you can really see you can hear the DNA of kind of the concept, the writing, everything. It's all kind of in this band with Chris and Ben still lot more than what Ethan's been up to, I think, you know?
0: Yeah, and even in Casa Ben, where Ben was playing that amazing both perpetual motion and yet very slow solo.
1: Yep.
0: a kind of thing you could never get from the piano, it still sounded like the Bad Plus.
1: Oh, thank you. Yeah. That's kind of my point. I hope that's taken correctly.
0: Yeah, yeah. I get it. One of the other things that has been part of the ethos of the band is the surprising and broad range of covers.

0: Does this version of the band, are you guys doing covers still?
1: We have not, although we really have kind of, over the years, the covers were, you know, they did in reality play a minor role, although, you know, they're...
0: Well, they played an outside role in kind of putting the band's name out there, you know?
1: Absolutely. They were an important, and they were important to us also in terms of just finding our sound and in the way that you could kind of explore more avant-garde territory with a cover song because, you know, people will stay with you because
0: right.
1: they know the song, right?
0: Right.

0: So it was very important for us, and we had fun doing it. But, you know, we're composers, really, and, yeah. you know, we're more interested in writing our own music.
1: Well, Reed, you wrote the next piece that we're going to hear called French Horns, which, of course, has no French horn in it. So what's that about?
0: You know, when I wrote the song, I thought it would sound great if it was played by French horns. And it also seemed like a really good title that nobody had used before. So
1: okay. This appears on the latest record from The Bad Plus called Complex Emotions, but the band's here, so let's put them back to work. Live performance of a piece called French Horns.

0: That again is The Bad Plus and a live performance of a piece called French Horns. Reed, I'm not hearing it. I'm not hearing the French horns.
1: Oh, just wait till I get my French horn choir to record that.
0: I would love to hear that, actually. I can't imagine what that would sound like. Dave, so has the compositional process changed with the change of instrumentation in the band?
2: No, you know, I mean, Reed was stating before, you know, we've always been predominantly an original music band, so
0: right.
2: the compositional process has always been super important. You know, we all write separately, and actually Chris has written for the band, Ben has written for the band. On Complex Emotions is a tune of Chris's and Ben's.
0: Right.
2: And so just having those kind of that weapon of multiple composers with different voices, but then filtered through the sort of group ideology, the non-leader ideology, all these other things that we possess. So I think it's just, you know, very natural for us to just to bring together disparate composers and then make a sound together. And that's what we're still doing.
0: That's Dave King, the drummer. We're also speaking with Reed Anderson, the bassist, two founding members of the group The Bad Plus. And on this edition of New Sounds, we're hearing their final performance in our studio, which was one of our soundcheck sessions from 2025. Early in 2026, Dave and Reed announced that 2026 would be the last year of The Bad Plus, giving a new layer of meaning to the title of their record, Complex Emotions. And we'll continue in a moment with more of our conversation and more live music from The Bad Plus, so stay with us. I'm John Schaefer, and you're listening to New Sounds.
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0: As I mentioned earlier on New Sounds, our group tonight, The Bad Plus, has decided to bid farewell this year, and they're heading out on their farewell tour starting next month. That'll bring them to Sony Hall here in New York on Friday, June 19th. So mark your calendar to get one final crack at hearing The Bad Plus in live performance. I have to say I was sad to hear that that the band is no longer going to be with us. They'd been a kind of regular presence on New Sounds for so long. But, you know, we had a similar experience on a vastly bigger scale last year when Congress clawed back all federal funding for public media in this country. For 60 years almost, WNYC had counted on that money. It amounted by the end to nearly $3 million a year, and that is just gone. 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Whichever way you do it, thanks for doing it. All right, let's get back to our performance studio where we recorded this soundcheck session with the quartet The Bad Plus, Chris Speed on sax, Ben Maunder on electric guitar, and founding members Dave King on drums and Reed Anderson on bass, recorded in July of 2025. As a drummer and a bassist, you know, the two of you would traditionally be assigned setting the groove. And groove has been such an important part of The Bad Plus from day one. Is that, do you start with that as Reed, as a bassist, Dave, as a drummer? Does that come first generally?
1: No, I, you know, both of us play piano, so we write just at the piano.
0: I see.
1: I think, but, you know, you mentioned groove and, you know, the fact that Dave and I are the bass and drums in the band, I think that also has a lot to do with the sound of the band, too.
0: Right. And I think when we were talking before about how different the sonics might have been on a song like

0: That's the point.
1: There is a piece on the record called Deep Water Sharks. I think, Reed, that's one of yours, too.
2: Yeah. Mm-hmm.
1: Which has, not only does it have a groove, it's almost a kind of 70s krautrock, you know, a motoric kind of thing.
2: Sure, yeah.

0: know, I was talking about the kind of the philosophy of the band, and one of the key aspects of that is just to freely allow all our influences into the band, you know, and that was something we did from the beginning. And of course, we grew up on rock music.
1: Right.
0: You know, it's, we grew up playing rock music in garage bands, and you know, we love that music. So of course, we want to bring that into what we do.
1: When the group started, you were very clearly an acoustic band, and you, Reed, could be playing an electric bass guitar, but you're still here with the stand-up acoustic bass.
0: Right.
1: But at a certain point, you began to incorporate some subtle electronics. Now you've got Ben with all his arsenal of effects on the guitar, and both of you, you and Dave, are listed as playing synthesizers on occasion on Complex Emotions. So how has that journey unfolded?
0: You know, it's something we've done over the years, adding a little ear candy to the records. Actually, I do play a synth live on Ben's song, Lipo.
1: On Lipo.
0: When we perform it, it's, you know, I just play a little drone on a mono synth.

0: essentially, we leave the electronic sounds to Ben and his mastery of effects and sonic textures. And yeah, I don't know. There's something about the acoustic bass, as much of a pain as it is to, you know, to play. And, you know, there's just something about the way that we relate, you know, on these instruments that, I don't know, it's important to the sound of what we do.
1: Right. Dave Reed mentioned, you know, you guys grew up playing in rock bands and stuff. You've obviously moved into other fields of music as well. I mean, the band has covered not only Stravinsky, but also some much more contemporary classical things.
0: Yep.

0: when you look out, who is the audience?
1: You know, the audience, I think a lot of the time is us. You know, it's people that are open to everything. I mean, Reed mentions, you know, we grew up listening to rock music, listening to everything. But at a certain point, I mean, the fact that he plays upright bass and I play drum, it's like at a certain point, we are also a very real part of the jazz tradition. And we got very hard by the jazz bug as teenagers. And we did it together, you know?
0: Yeah.
1: So as much as we knew about rock music then, we went into these periods where we were voracious studiers and listeners of all jazz and classical music and everything. So in a way, you know, all four of us, Chris and Ben, we all like all kinds of music, but we meet on the field of improvisation, and we are jazz musicians ultimately at the end of the day. That's how we relate to each other. And so our audience, I think, is a sort of like appreciators of jazz, I think, but also appreciators of people. We take certain risks that maybe aren't associated with some of the rooms we play in. And yeah, we've always done that. We've always just felt like, you know, we use this ethos of like, we love this music, we think you will too. It's inclusive, but at the same time, it's not attempting to grab you and say, you know, we want everyone to love us, and you need to. It's just more like we do our sound where we do it, and we're hoping to get all types of music fans to check it out.
0: And Reed, Dave mentions the importance of improvisation, and we were talking about the compositional process before. So when you

0: write a piece like Carrier, which we're going to hear next, what do you bring to the other three guys?
1: Just kind of like a standard chart with chord changes and melodic
0: and a melody,
1: information.
0: Yeah.
1: I mean, Carrier is a little bit, it's a little different because it kind of can't be written down, you know, so you, it really, it's
0: oral
1: really music.
0: Tradition, huh?
1: It's kind of a folkloric aspect to it as well.
0: Yeah.
1: You know, so like, here's the melody. The melody and the harmony are very clear, but we have to treat it in a certain way. You couldn't just put the chart in front of anybody and have them read it down. It's more of a process of understanding how the song works and what it is.
0: So more a set of instructions than like detailed notes on a staff kind of thing.
2: Oh, he gives detailed notes.
1: the notes are detailed.
2: I was going to say, this is all sounding a little too relaxed.
1: Yeah. It's pretty thought out. I mean, you know, it's a composition, but again, like, you know, it's just exists beyond
0: what's on
1: notatable.
0: The page. Okay.
1: You know, although it is notated.
0: All right, let's hear that song. It's called Carrier, and you'll find it on the latest record from The Bad Plus, the record called Complex Emotions. Here's a live performance here in the studio.

0: Once again, the Bad Plus live here in the studio, and a piece called Carrier. You heard Chris Speed on sax, Ben Maunder playing guitar, Reed Anderson on bass. He wrote that piece called Carrier. Dave King behind the drums. Dave, what song were you playing?
1: I can tell you this much. I nailed it.
0: We were talking about the groove before and the importance of the groove mm-hmm. in this band. And I love how it was almost like a magic trick where there's an implied groove yep. and everybody seems to be playing off and around it
1: yeah.
0: and not actually on it.
1: Yeah. I think that's what kind of Reed was intoning when he was speaking about the folkloric element to interpreting, even though it's an exacting thing we're doing. Sometimes we like to mess with that, you know, in today's sort of like hyper grid society of modern jazz, where it's all kind of like it's super complex and it can be all these things. You know, sometimes we feel like maybe making sure that the mysterious element of that always made us kind of excited about the music. It's not that that isn't there, but sometimes all the math is showing more than the mystery.
0: Yeah.
1: And we're just interested in that, some of that slightly ethereal,
0: yeah,
1: cloud-like nature, even though it is a cloud, you know?
0: Well, now I feel bad about the next question I'm going to ask you, Reed, which is, what is the time signature of that piece?
2: Well, if you want to get slightly technical, so it's basically bars of three and bars of two.
0: Okay.
2: Right? But in the bars of two, it's actually 5/2. So there's a bar of three and the bar of two, which is a 5/2.
0: A quintuplet.
2: A quintuplet over two. Yeah.
0: Okay.
2: So
1: but then it changes every stanza. Classic Reed Anderson is a slightly different change that you have to then remember.
2: Yeah, it changes to conform to the melodic content.
1: Yeah. So then there's no real set clave through the whole thing. You got to kind of be on your toes. That one took a minute. For me, anyway. Sorry about that, guys. It took me 6 or 7 years to be able to play that better.
2: But, you know, like, I think it's important also just, you know, we need to keep challenging ourselves. And, you know, our music, like Dave was saying, it's really, there's a lot of outreach to it. You know, like, everyone is welcome and we really, like, play with that kind of energy. But we also want to challenge ourselves and the audience, you know, mm-hmm. like, so there's some friction to get to the point. And that usually makes things better, in my opinion.
0: All right. So the new, still newish quartet version of the Bad Plus, I've seen conflicting things. There are places online that refer to this as a Minneapolis-based band, and then your Bandcamp page says New York, New York. What's the deal?
1: You know,
0: here?
1: I have something to say about that because I'm the only one that lives in Minneapolis. That only bothers me a little bit simply because I have a band called Happy Apple that's a Minneapolis band. And so it's a band that's known in the world. And it's sort of like the Bad Plus is not a Minneapolis band.
0: Okay.
1: You know, it wishes it was, but it's not.
0: Well,
1: so that's about it. We're just transplants trying our best. I don't know.
0: I mean, at this point, you've been such a part of the New York scene for so long.
1: Yeah.
0: I was just kind of confused.
1: And I always feel a part of that, even though I haven't lived here. You know, it's just sort of like we feel the community of this music here and all the musicians. And no matter where we are, we do feel like we're part of that tradition that comes from New York.
0: Drummer Dave King. And we were also speaking with bass player Reed Anderson, the founding members of The Bad Plus, recorded for one of our soundcheck sessions in July of 2025 and featuring music from their then recent record called Complex Emotions. As I mentioned earlier, in 2026, they announced that would be the final year of the Bad Plus after more than a quarter century of genre-busting music, first as a trio and then finally as a quartet. And you can watch the live performances on the New Sounds YouTube channel. We shoot video during these soundcheck sessions. Our producers, Karen Havlick and Sirma Munyar, take care of all that. The audio, courtesy of our technical director, Irene Trudell. And in a moment, we sample just a little bit of the wild and eclectic recordings left by the Bad Plus as we continue with New Sounds.
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0: A quick reminder, the Bad Plus, their farewell tour, comes through New York on June 19th, Friday night at Sony Hall. And despite what Reed and Dave were saying about this very much being a New York band, their final week of shows at the end of this year will all be in Minneapolis. So make of that what you will. And a reminder that this is our spring membership drive here at WNYC. And it's business as usual in the sense that this is how public radio works. We come to you a couple of times a year. We ask you to keep us on the air with your contributions. Of course, times being what they are, it's never business as usual anymore. And we are dealing with a $3 million annual shortfall after the government decided last year to eliminate all funding for public broadcasting in America. And to make up that shortfall, we have to rely on the public, on you, the community of listeners who know what WNYC is about, who are aware of this remarkable opportunity we have at the end of each day to kind of clear a space, to get away from the headlines for an hour and to enjoy some music. So, make it possible, if you're not already a member, by becoming a member at newsounds.org. 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We're especially interested in monthly sustaining memberships because that's reliable. Of course, we thought the government, after almost 60 years, was a reliable source, and that turned out not to be the case. But I bet you're more reliable than the federal government. 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All right, I promised we'd take a quick dip into the Bad Plus's recorded catalog. We're going to go all the way back to 2003. And one of those inventive covers that helped the Bad Plus attract such a wide audience. We'll hear their version of Blondie's Heart of Glass. And then we'll hear 1979 semifinalist, an original work from the Bad Plus, to wrap up this edition of New Sounds.

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1: And this is WNYC New York, coming up on 5:30 and news headlines in just a minute. Coming up today on All of It, singer, songwriter, and actor Josh Groban shares music from his new album, Cinematic. That conversation and so much more at noon today on WNYC's All of It. We're in the low 50s right now with some clouds. On the way to a partly sunny day, wind gusts topping 20 miles an hour, alternate side parking, and the meters are in effect. It's 5:30.
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4: Live from NPR News in Washington, I'm Dave Mattingly. President Trump says this week's summit with China's President Xi Jinping was a good one. Trump is on his way back to the U.S., having wrapped up 2 days of talks in Beijing. Trump and Xi met for another 3 hours today before concluding their discussions. Trump told Fox News' Sean Hannity he and the Chinese leader agreed on the need to get the Strait of Hormuz reopened to commercial ship traffic.
5: He'd like to see Hormuz Strait opened. I said, well, we didn't stop it. They did it, and then we stopped them. You know, sort of interesting. He joked. He said, you know, it's sort of, if they stopped it, then you stopped them. But they'd like to see it opened.
4: China is Iran's largest customer for crude oil. The U.S. Supreme Court is allowing nationwide access to the abortion pill mifepristone to continue while a legal fight plays out. Here's NPR's Selena Simmons-Duffin.
6: The Supreme Court granted an emergency request from two drug makers to put a hold on an appeals court order that would have put new restrictions on access to mifepristone. Specifically, it would have required patients to go in person to a clinic or a doctor's office to receive the medication. So telemedicine access can continue as it has been while the case plays out in the lower courts.
4: That's NPR's Selena Simmons-Duffin. Justices Clarence Thomas and Samuel Alito dissented. This is NPR News from Washington.
1: On WNYC in New York, low 50s with some clouds, even some light rain in some spots. It's at 5:32. Good morning. I'm Michael Hill. Governor Kathy Hochul is laying out the details of her plan to tax expensive second homes in New York City. WNYC's John Campbell reports it comes a month after she first backed this tax.
7: Under Governor Hochul's proposal, the tax would apply to certain unoccupied, non-primary homes. That includes condos and co-ops with an assessed market value of $1 million, which is often way below what they would actually get on the open market. The tax would be between 4 and 6.5%. After 2 years, the city would have to come up with a new way of assessing a condo's value based on what it would actually sell for. The governor's hoping the tax will reap $500 million a year for the city. Legislative leaders say they're reviewing the plan.
1: FDNY investigators say the Bronx fire that killed three people this month seems to be a case of arson. Police have arrested someone. WNYC's Julia Hayward explains.
8: FDNY fire marshals say gasoline was used to start the two-alarm fire at a mixed-use building on 3rd Avenue in Mott Haven in May. Firefighters arrived within minutes but had to stay outside the building because of fears the whole structure could collapse. Investigators say three victims were later found during a controlled demolition of the building. Police now say they've arrested a man named Daniel Santana. He faces charges including first-degree murder and arson. Authorities have not disclosed a motive.
1: Santana's attorney information was not immediately available. Starting today, New York City fines will be issued to drivers riding in bus lanes along two more routes in Queens and Brooklyn. The MTA says buses along the Q60 and the B12 bus routes are now equipped with automated camera enforcement. Vehicles caught driving, standing, or parking in bus lanes along these routes will be fined $50. Fines are $250 for repeat offenders. The agency says the goal is faster, safer, and more reliable buses. The MTA has now added automated cameras to 1,900 buses along 62 different routes. Downtown 4 and Uptown Q and 8 trains both ways are running with delays. All commuter trains to New York Penn Station running with extremely slow service after yesterday's fire. No traffic issues reported on the roads right now. Alternate side parking and the meters are in effect. Low 50s with some clouds, partly sunny, 68 for a high. This is ahead of a warming trend.
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9: It's Morning Edition from NPR News. I'm Steve Inskeep in Beijing.
10: And I'm Michelle Martin in Washington, D.C. Good morning. We've been hearing regularly from members of the House Problem Solvers Caucus. That's a bipartisan group in Congress, evenly divided between Republicans and Democrats, that tries to make policy out of positions they think most Americans share. I spoke on Capitol Hill yesterday with the co-chairs of the caucus, Democrat Tom Suozzi of New York and Republican Brian Fitzpatrick of Pennsylvania. This was right before they voted on another Iran War Powers resolution, which narrowly failed. I asked them about their constituents' biggest concerns, and I started with Representative Fitzpatrick.
11: Same thing I've been hearing for many, many years now, which is affordability. Half the people in this country live paycheck to paycheck. There's a lot of stresses on their budgets. Those stresses are only getting worse, not better, and they're looking for relief.
10: The Problem Solvers Caucus released a framework back in February to address drivers of the affordability problem. So it's not like there's a dearth of ideas out here. So how are you explaining to your constituents the lack of action on any of these issues?
12: I don't think anything's getting done. As a matter of fact, we had a meeting just today. Okay. We've decided we have to clear the decks. And the big focus has got to be this whole issue of gerrymandering and redistricting.
10: Interesting.
12: Because what's happening is when things are so partisan, so divided, you don't get things done. And the more we create these safe seats, the more people just pander to their base because they just have to worry about winning a primary as opposed to winning a general. The plan is we're actually setting up a working group on this. We need to get Democrats and Republicans in our group. We got about 8 people who volunteered who are affected by this, actually, and some who are not even affected but want to address the issue. Even though we have so many issues going on right now, this technical type insider issue, gerrymandering and redistricting, will kill our country.
10: Is the idea here to what? Intervene in this redistricting race or what is it?
12: It's to set up independent redistricting commissions, to let independents vote in primaries, not have primaries be closed, and to look at other solutions that have been done in the laboratories of democracy, the states, which have worked to try and create more competitive seats.
11: So here's the challenge we have to overcome. Constitutionally, states are given jurisdiction, sole jurisdiction over the time, place, and manner of elections. Mm-hmm. The only jurisdictional hook we have is funding. So we can tie certain funding streams to certain reforms being enacted. So that's what we need to do. It is incredibly corrosive to our democracy to have states and or regions of this country that might be 60-40, 55-45 in terms of registration, but are 90-10 in House representation. That doesn't work.
10: I am just trying to understand how you persuade your colleagues, the same Democrats, the same

0: On the Media co-hosts Brooke Gladstone and Michael Loewinger discuss recent events, including the Supreme Court's decision on the Voting Rights Act and efforts to kill FEMA. Efforts to kill FEMA. That conversation and more taking place at 10 this morning right here on WNYC. 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
1: The style of music known as Gypsy Jazz was created in the 1930s by the great Roma guitarist Django Reinhardt with violinist Stefan Grappelli. And though Django died in 1953, his musical legacy is as strong as ever, thanks to guitarists like Stéphane Rembel, the French guitarist who presents the annual concert series called Django A Go-Go. Actually, Rembel was a classically trained pianist. He only took up the guitar as a teenager so he could play Pink Floyd and Led Zeppelin songs. But an encounter with Django's music led him down this very different path. Here he is playing Django's piece, Echoes of Spain. That's Stéphane Rembel with Echoes of Spain. His Django A Go-Go concerts are tonight and tomorrow at Symphony Space. Find details and his live set in our studio at newsounds.org.
0: A few minutes after sunrise on this Friday morning, 49 degrees with clouds in Flatbush, Brooklyn, 48 in Farmingdale, Long Island, and 48 with clouds in Fairfield, New Jersey. Low 50s with clouds now in Soho, on the way to a partly sunny day, a high temperature of 68, those wind gusts topping 20 miles an hour. And then tomorrow, sunny and near 80 as we really warm up. Sunday, mostly sunny and mid-80s. And then even warmer next week. A couple of days, we may hit 90 degrees. It's 546.

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3: Good morning. The Trump administration is announcing nearly $4 billion for UN humanitarian aid since December. It's part of its new model for foreign assistance after big cuts last year. Good morning. I'm Michael Hill. It's Morning Edition from NPR and WNYC in New York. A week of rebellion continues for Britain's ruling party. Contenders are vying for Prime Minister Keir Starmer's job. The Supreme Court has issued an order that keeps the abortion drug mifepristone available through telehealth services. And Broadway performers gather to tell the stories of immigrant New Yorkers. It is Friday, May 15th. The news is next.
4: Live from NPR News in Washington, I'm Corva Coleman. President Trump is flying back to the United States after wrapping up his state visit to China. NPR's Tamara Keith reports Trump is hailing business deals for American companies and farmers, though few details have been announced.
5: As Trump's trip to China was winding down, he again offered praise for Chinese President Xi Jinping.
6: This has been an incredible visit. I think a lot of good has come of it. We've made some fantastic trade deals, great for both countries.
5: In an earlier interview with Sean Hannity of Fox News, Trump said China has agreed to order 200 Boeing airplanes and will be buying a lot of soybeans from American farmers, though similar previous commitments have failed to materialize. Trump also said he and Xi discussed the war with Iran and agreed that the Strait of Hormuz needs to be reopened. Tamara Keith, NPR News, Beijing.
4: The U.S. Supreme Court is temporarily allowing the abortion pill, mifepristone, to remain available by mail nationwide. This overrules a lower court's decision. NPR's Nina Totenberg has more.
7: In a one-paragraph order, the High Court froze a decision by the Fifth Circuit Court of Appeals that had made it illegal to send the abortion pill, known formally as mifepristone, through the mail. The justices, however, reversed that ruling until the case is fully litigated, up through the Supreme Court if necessary. Two justices, Clarence Thomas and Samuel Alito, filed dissenting opinions. Thomas took particular aim at the manufacturers of mifepristone, contending that since abortion is illegal in Louisiana, drug makers are not entitled to block a court order, quote, based on lost profits from their criminal enterprise. Nina Totenberg, NPR News, Washington.
4: Sales of nicotine pouch products have exploded in recent years, with the global market now worth nearly $7 billion. A new report from the World Health Organization concludes that rapid growth is being driven by aggressive marketing that targets young people. NPR's Maria Godoy has more.
8: The WHO says the tactics being used to market nicotine pouches include flavors such as bubblegum and gummy bears, and packaging that mimics the look of candy. Dr. Ranti Fayugon of the WHO says flavored products are a known way to hook young users. She says some products are even marketed for use in schools, and they can contain alarming levels of the highly addictive nicotine.
9: High nicotine concentrations for children and young people whose brains are still developing is damaging to the developing brain.
8: The WHO report urges countries to adopt a range of regulations, including marketing restrictions and bans on flavored nicotine pouch products. Maria Godoy, NPR News.
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3: On WNYC in New York, low 50s with clouds. It's 4 minutes after six. Good Friday morning. I'm Michael Hill. A federal judge ordered ICE to return a woman with New Jersey ties back to the U.S. after she was deported last month. WNYC's Michael Saul Warren reports.
10: Judge Richard Leon wants Adriana Zapata back in the country as soon as possible. Zapata is a Colombian woman who had been detained in Texas since 2024. An immigration court previously ruled she could not be sent back to Colombia due to torture concerns. ICE instead deported her to the Democratic Republic of the Congo. Zapata's niece, Monica Van Housen, says the ordeal has taken a toll on the family.
11: All of the situation has caused us trauma, has caused my aunt, Adriana, mainly a lot of trauma, but we as a family also suffered with her.
10: ICE must file reports on the situation today and every 72 hours.
3: New Yorkers seeking shelter from domestic violence without children are routinely being denied beds, even though there's enough space for them. WNYC's Karen Yee reports on a bill that could expand access for individuals.
12: New York's domestic violence shelters were built for families with children, not single people, and the state pays shelter providers, assuming most residents are families. That means providers lose money if they put a single person in a room meant for two. Advocates say it's increasingly leaving single survivors of domestic violence without a safe place to go. Most of the calls to the city's domestic violence hotline are now coming from single people. But a new state bill would fix the funding formula and fully reimburse providers regardless of who they serve. Governor Hochul says she's reviewing it.
3: NYU officials say they are deeply troubled by a flag with the Star of David and swastikas that flew atop a university building. The flag was hoisted from the roof of the Steinhardt School building that overlooks Washington Square Park. It was spotted Wednesday afternoon, just as students and families gathered for an outdoor graduation celebration. An NYU spokesperson says campus security removed the flag in about 15 minutes. The university says it's working with the NYPD to identify who raised that flag. Uptown Q trains are running with delays. All commute trains to New York Penn Station are running with extremely slow service heading to New York City after a fire yesterday. NJ Transit says Midtown Direct service is being diverted to Hoboken Terminal. Still, cross-honoring is underway. Alternate side parking and the meters are in effect. Low 50s with some clouds right now. Low 50s with some clouds. Partly sunny and 68 for a high today with wind gusts topping 20 miles an hour. Tomorrow sunny and near 80 as we really warm up.
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15: It's Morning Edition from NPR News. I'm Steve Inskeep in Beijing.
16: And I'm Michelle Martin in Washington, D.C. Good morning. Doctors are still allowed to prescribe the abortion pill mifepristone over the phone and through video visits, and patients can still receive it through the mail or in a local pharmacy.
15: That's because the Supreme Court kept the status quo in place in a case that is challenging doctors' ability to prescribe the drug remotely. The court gave itself a Thursday deadline to decide what to do.
16: And NPR's Selena Simmons-Duffin is here to tell us more about this. Good morning, Selena.
17: Good morning, Michelle.
16: So it's kind of one of those heart-pounding days yesterday, kind of watching the court. What did the court do eventually?
17: Yeah, so they set themselves a 5 p.m. Eastern deadline, went right past that deadline, and then finally issued an unsigned order at 5:30 p.m. Eastern. So a nail-biting couple of minutes there. But what they did is that they granted an emergency request from two drug makers to put a hold on an appeals court order that would have put new restrictions on access to mifepristone. Specifically, it would have required patients to go in person to a clinic or a doctor's office to receive the medication. So the justices have issued a stay pending appeal in the case, so telemedicine access can continue as it has been while this case plays out in the lower courts.
16: And Selena, you've been reporting that telemedicine has become a key way that people have been getting abortions. Is that right?
17: That's right. Since the Supreme Court overturned Roe v. Wade nearly 4 years ago, telemedicine abortion has grown and grown, and it now accounts for a quarter of all abortions in the country. Some of those abortions are happening in states with bans, but residents of states where abortion is legal are also making use of the flexibility of telemedicine to access abortion. I've talked to people who live in remote parts of California, in Georgia, and Louisiana, who all use telemedicine abortion and were grateful they had that option. On a broader scale, telemedicine access is a big part of the reason why the overall number of abortions hasn't gone down at all, despite the state bans. Mifepristone has been found to be safe by the FDA, which says 7.5 million patients have used it since it was approved in 2000. Doctors say the in-person requirement is not medically necessary. Major medical groups all asked the Supreme Court to allow telemedicine abortion to continue, which is ultimately what they did for now.
16: So the FDA is the named defendant here, but I understand that they didn't actually file a brief to the Supreme Court.
17: Yeah, that's right. The FDA's position in the lower courts has been that the case should be put on ice. The agency says it's conducting a new review of the safety of mifepristone, which was prompted by Republican lawmakers and governors putting pressure on the FDA. And its attorneys were saying, let's do that review first. But the Fifth Circuit Court of Appeals, which was the appeals court in this case, did not go along with that plan. And the FDA didn't respond to the appeals court ruling. And it also didn't respond to the justice's request. And that's striking because a key part of this case is about the power of the agency itself. And former FDA leaders, including some who served under Republican presidents and the trade group for drug makers, asked the Supreme Court to keep mifepristone available over telemedicine, saying that it relies on a stable and predictable process for FDA to regulate medications in the U.S.
16: Selena, was the decision unanimous?
17: No, there were two public dissents from Justices Samuel Alito and Clarence Thomas, and they were pretty pointed. Alito called the decision of his fellow justices unreasoned and remarkable, and Clarence Thomas called the work of the two drug makers a, quote, criminal enterprise.
16: Okay, so what is next for this case?
17: It's going back to the lower courts, and FDA's leadership is also in flux as of this week, which could also affect mifepristone. So this is not the end, and whatever happens next, we will be following it.
16: That is NPR's Selena Simmons-Duffin. Selena, thank you.
17: You're welcome.
16: We're going to talk more about this with Michelle Goodwin. She is a professor of constitutional law and global health policy at Georgetown University. Professor Goodwin, good morning. Thanks for joining us.
18: Good morning. Thank you, Michelle.
16: Why do you think the Supreme Court kicked this particular can down the road by keeping telemedicine access to mifepristone while the case plays out?
18: Well, there are strong interests here, including amongst the manufacturers, that this is a product that is kept on the marketplace. There are some that say this is because there are political interests that have been articulated about the midterm and real concern that if there were a different kind of ruling, it might intensify the Democratic's ability to win midterm elections. The Supreme Court's not a political arm of government, but many are saying that it's acting very much like a political arm of government.
16: Is that a cynical take, or do you think that there's a merit to it?
18: That is a very good question. I would say that 10 years ago, there would be judges and constitutional law professors that would say that is cynical, stay away from it. But these days, there are judges, including Republican-appointed judges, that are saying you cannot ignore that the Supreme Court is very much looking like a politically motivated arm of government. And that's unfortunate, the substance behind it.
16: Wow. So let me just, you know, we just heard from Selena that the FDA did not file any legal brief with the Supreme Court. Is that unusual? And does that tell us something about the agency's legal position or strategy?
18: That is highly unusual, very much unusual, but we've seen things that are unusual. The FDA commissioner, Marty Makary, his hand has been pushed into resignation. That's suggested because anti-abortion organizations are saying they're dissatisfied with the FDA and its slow move. One would have anticipated that the FDA would have responded to the Supreme Court to brief in this case, and the FDA did not. And I think that's also reflective of these political times and Donald Trump articulating that the midterms are very important. And in 2022, after the Dobbs decision, we saw that there wasn't the red wave, but Democrats took seats.
16: So I want to go to those dissents that Selena told us about. Justices Alito and Clarence Thomas used some really striking language. I'll take those separately. First of all, Justice Alito said it was remarkable for the court to issue an order without explaining the reasons why. Is it?
18: Well, it's not. Justice Alito himself has done so. There have been shadow docket cases that an emergency docket cases where the Supreme Court has taken on very significant issues and has issued orders without actually even signing it, so that you don't even know which justices decided and in which way was there any discontent. And so it's actually not unusual. And it's a bit ironic coming from Justice Alito, considering that he's the author and the Dobbs decision, which overturned Roe v. Wade, which had nearly a 50-year precedent and not based on health or science reasons.
16: Mm-hmm. And he called the mailing of mifepristone to patients in states with abortion restrictions a scheme to undermine the Dobbs decision. I don't know what to make of that.
18: Well, that also is a bit ironic. Steve Laddick noted, and one could say that this is just very mindful of a law professor, but a footnote where there's a typo where instead of alliance for a Hippocratic oath, it's alliance for a Hippocratic, as in a hypocrite, oath from Justice Alito's dissent. And so there are some that are saying, well, this is really a bunch of hyperbole. This is hypocritical coming from Justice Alito, considering the Dobbs decision itself and how that uprooted what had been a constitutionally protected right for people who want to have abortions.
16: So let's go to Justice Thomas. He said shipping abortion medication is, quote, a criminal enterprise. Or he said that these companies are engaging in a criminal enterprise. And he cited the Comstock Act. We only have about a minute left here, but what do you make of that?
18: Well, it's pretty shocking. And what we see is the revival of what has been a law that has been that's been dormant, a law that's products that are crude and lascivious cannot be sent in the mail. That included at one point medical school books because it had nude photos in it. You know, and there's a bit of cynicism there too, really, if we go back and look at Comstock, because you could send photos of lynched naked bodies through the mail while you couldn't naked pictures in a medical book.
16: So are things more or less confusing today?
18: I think that there is clarity that people have because of the news coverage that mifepristone can be shipped in the mail. But I do think that it's overall confusing since the Dobbs decision itself. It's created a bit of chaos across the country, really quite dangerously for people's health.
16: That's Michelle Goodwin, a professor of constitutional law and global health policy at Georgetown University. Professor, thank you.
18: Thank you.
16: The Trump administration has pledged $1.8 billion for the United Nations humanitarian aid efforts. It is the second round of funding since the U.S. gave $2 billion in December. NPR Global Health correspondent Fatma Tanis reports.
19: Thursday's announcement came at a press conference from Jeremy Lewin, the State Department Undersecretary for Foreign Assistance.
20: There's this narrative that the United States is not present at the U.N., not present in the humanitarian space. That's not true. We are very involved.
19: The original $2 billion went to 18 countries, including Ukraine. The new funding will support three additional countries, Lebanon, Venezuela, and Central African Republic. Lewin says the administration is prioritizing places that carry strong national interest for the U.S.
20: We're still the most generous nation in the world, so we're spending less but achieving as much impact as possible.
19: Lewin said the administration was pleased with the way the funds moved out the door quickly in December.
20: As the president has said, there was a crisis of accountability and trust in the humanitarian sector, and I think we're seeing incredible progress.
19: Jeremy Conendike is the president of Refugees International and former head of the Humanitarian Bureau of USAID. He says this is a positive move by the administration, but it's still $10 billion short of what the U.S. gave in the last year of the Biden administration.
21: The U.S. is still a player, albeit at a vastly smaller level than was the case before. There are a lot of programs that are shutting down.
19: Still, Conendike says the move represents a departure from the administration's earlier stance of dismantling the foreign aid system.
21: The American people support humanitarian aid, full stop, and they always have. And I think the administration recognizes that, and they felt the backlash.
19: But he says the new model could carry some risk, too. It's better to have a diversified portfolio of organizations to fund, he says, rather than relying too heavily on just one group. Fatma Tanis, NPR News.
16: This is NPR News.
3: And this is WNYC in New York, coming up on 6:20 on this Friday morning. Later this hour on Morning Edition, California mayor says she acted as an illegal foreign agent of China. Some intelligence experts say this is part of an emerging strategy from the country.
0: We've certainly seen a number of cases of China attempting to recruit lower level officials so that they can conduct covert influence.
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3: 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Low 50s with some clouds, now partly sunny and 68. Alternate side parking and the meters are in effect.
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16: It's Morning Edition from NPR News. I'm Michelle Martin in Washington, D.C.
15: And I'm Steve Inskeep. During their summit here in Beijing, Chinese President Xi Jinping took President Trump to the Temple of Heaven. The landmark was closed for their visit. It reopened today, and people danced under the trees. Crowds flowed toward the temple, which is a cluster of red buildings surrounding a wooden tower.
25: This must have been a breathtaking structure to behold when it was built in 1420. The size, the scale is immense.
26: It's breathtaking now.
15: We were there with our China correspondent, Jennifer Peck, and a few thousand friends.
25: I know we're trying not to photobomb people because everyone's taking a picture, but there is no way.
26: It's impossible.
25: There's no way to avoid photobombing someone.
26: Now you can see the scale of maybe what 1.4 billion people might be like.
25: Jasmine Ling is our producer here in Beijing. So we have what looks like a gold-framed picture, immense, at the top of this temple, and it's a field of blue and three Chinese characters. What do they say? What do they mean?
27: It said in Chinese, 几年殿, and that means hall of prayer for good harvest.
15: In 1420, only an emperor could have commanded the resources to build this. It expressed the emperor's power. The temple was also a source of power. It was said the Chinese emperor ruled thanks to the mandate of heaven. Jennifer Pack says Beijing's newer buildings also send messages about power. She moved here 20 years ago when China was building new skyscrapers, like the one whose shape reminds people of a pair of pants.
26: It is a monstrosity. This is the state broadcaster CCTV's building. And remember, this was back in 2006, 2007, leading up to the Beijing Olympics, which was really China's coming out party. They were trying to say to the world, we have arrived. And for foreign observers, I think they were looking for signs of China opening up, which really meant Western signals. So you see these architectures that are steel structures that are futuristic looking. And
2: a lot of glass.
26: Yeah, and they say, wow, this is China. It's going to enter into the modern world, because that was the basis of the U.S.-China relationship.
25: What has China's President Xi Jinping said about that wild architecture of modern times that said China is international and open to the world?
26: Apparently, he's not a fan, because in 2014, he said people should stop building these weird buildings. Those were his actual quotes. And he came in and basically said we should have cultural confidence. We should be confident in our Chineseness, in our Chinese history. That's why when visiting dignitaries, including President Trump comes, that's where they bring them to, a place like this.
25: The Temple of Heaven.
26: Yeah, to show them the awesome power of China's buildings.
25: We don't know what's really going through the president's minds, but I would imagine when two presidents stand outside something like this place, the Temple of Heaven, a thought that might occur to them is there was an emperor hundreds of years ago, and he built this thing, and it's still here for people to look at today.
26: Absolutely, and I think President Xi had told President Trump that you want to make America great again, I want to make the Chinese rejuvenation, the Chinese dream come true.
25: Jennifer Pak, it's great to visit you here in Beijing. This has been fun. Thank you.
26: Thank you so much.
15: We were visiting the building that President Xi showed President Trump yesterday. Today, Trump is returning to Washington, where he has building projects of his own.
16: It's Friday, which means it's time for StoryCorps. Giovanna Figueroa was raising her son on her own in Queens, New York. At 3 years old, Anthony wasn't speaking and was diagnosed with autism. 10 years later, Giovanna brought Anthony to StoryCorps.
4: Anthony, what are you hope for the future?
5: Well, when I was a kid, I wanted to become an astronaut, but now I don't really think so. Astronomy is still pretty cool, but I feel like you are more likely to make it in the NBA than become an astronaut.
4: What I think is whatever you want in your life, you can do it. Do you have a question for me?
5: In a movie of your life, what are some scenes you'll never forget?
4: I remember you were not talking, you were not socializing. So it was hard for me to go outside and see other moms talking with the kids. And I was just talking by myself. Then at 7, you were in the bath and I was playing with you with bubbles. When I went and I was looking for the towel, you called me, Mommy! And that was the first time that you talk. And the first time that you called me, Mommy. So I start shaking. And the only thing that I remember saying was, I'm coming, baby, I'm coming. You remember that?
5: No, but it's beautiful.
4: I remember the first time that you request something. I was into the healthy food and we were walking and you see the pizzeria and I said, no. And you make your best try to put two words together and you say, I want pizza. I was so happy that I went inside and I buy the pie for you. When other kids were playing outside, you were sitting down on the computer, studying, receiving extra classes, receiving therapies. You telling me that was hard for you, but what did you do?
5: I kept trying.
4: And where you are right now?
5: I'm in eighth grade.
4: And?
5: I am one of the best students.
4: You are the best student in the class. Anthony Gabriel, you have beautiful, beautiful heart. You overcome all the difficulties, all the obstacles in your life. I see my Anthony. I say, no, he's not a regular kid. That's right. Because he's trying harder than every kid that I know in my life. And I want you to know that I'm really proud of you.
16: Anthony and Giovanna Figueroa with caretaker Fatou Jaita in Queens, New York. Anthony is now in high school and wants to become a doctor. Their interview is archived at the Library of Congress.
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3: And this is WNYC in New York, coming up on 6:30 in news headlines in a minute, including what the mayor wants to do about the cost of educating students with disabilities in New York City. Also, multiple subway delays right now, so check before you go. Alternate side parking and the meters are in effect. We're in the low 50s right now with some clouds. We'll be 68 degrees today, but watch out this weekend as we start to warm up. 80s this weekend, some 90s next week.
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2: Live from NPR News in Washington, I'm Dave Mattingly. President Trump is on his way back to the U.S., having wrapped up his summit with China's president in Beijing. Trump and Xi Jinping met for another 3 hours today after 2 hours of talks yesterday. Trump tells Fox News' Sean Hannity China agreed to buy 200 airliners from Boeing. The company's CEO was among a group of corporate leaders who traveled with Trump. The death toll in Ukraine has risen to at least 24 following Russia's latest barrage of missile and drone strikes targeting Kyiv and other areas. Here's NPR's Joanna Kakissis.
7: The Russian strikes turned a nine-story apartment building into rubble. Ukrainian President Volodymyr Zelensky left flowers there for those killed. He said in a video address that Russia bombed Ukraine virtually nonstop for 2 days to exhaust Ukraine's air defenses. We must find countermeasures for such attacks as soon as possible, Zelensky said. In 48 hours, Russia used more than 1,500 drones and 56 missiles in the strikes. Zelensky said Ukraine was able to intercept 94% of the drones and 73% of the missiles. He said the number one priority is securing air defense that can take down more missiles. Joanna Kakissis, NPR News, Kyiv.
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3: And this is WNYC, low 50s with clouds at 6:32. Good morning. I'm Michael Hill. Mayor Mamdani says he has a plan to rein in one of the city's biggest expenses, educating students with disabilities. WNYC's Elizabeth Kim reports.
8: Federal law says the education department must accommodate students with disabilities. If it can't, families can sue the city for reimbursement of private school tuition. City spending on these cases is projected to rise to $1.5 billion this year. Mamdani says the city can bring that spending down by expanding special education services.
9: It is time to actually deliver them the kind of education that would mean their families don't have to consider going to a private school system to receive that.
8: Mamdani isn't the first to try to tackle the issue. Former Mayor Eric Adams, who is dyslexic, expanded services for students with dyslexia and autism. But the cost of the legal claims continues to rise.
3: New York City officials want to put fully electric refrigerated barges on the waterways to ship food around the five boroughs to cut down on diesel-spewing freight trucks on the streets. Food now shipped into Port Newark and Brooklyn Marine Terminal goes by truck to Hunts Point in the Bronx. The city's Economic Development Corporation says zero-emission barges could take the food instead by 2030. The Subway Series starts tonight. WNYC's Amanda Rozon says the Mets and Yankees are going into the weekend with almost opposite records.
10: The Yankees started the season strong, holding on to first place in their division for a few weeks. But they've been on a downtrend for a few series and are now in second place. The Mets, on the other hand, started the season miserably, but have fared better recently, though they're still in last place in their division. Both teams have critical players on the injured list. The three games this weekend will be played at Citi Field. Apple TV, which has streaming rights to tonight's game, will display the matchup on a Times Square billboard spanning an entire city block.
3: First pitch is tonight at 7:15 or so at Citi Field. Multiple subway delays, check before you go. All commuter trains to New York Penn Station are running extremely slow this morning. Pardon me, NJ Transit says Midtown Direct service is going to Hoboken. Terminal and cross-honoring is underway. Alternate side parking and the meters are in effect. Wind at low 50s now with some clouds. Partly sunny and 68. Watch out for those strong winds. Tomorrow, sunny and near 80. Sunday, mostly sunny, 81. And then next week, 80s and maybe 90s.
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15: In from NPR News, I'm Steve Inskeep in Beijing.
16: And I'm Michelle Martin in Washington, D.C. Good morning. The battle begins. That's a headline out of the United Kingdom today.
15: After a week of political rebellion and resignation letters of cabinet members, contenders are emerging to challenge Prime Minister Keir Starmer for his job. We do not know when or if Starmer would go.
16: To look back over this tumultuous week in British politics, we go to NPR's Lauren Freyer in London. Lauren, good morning.
11: Good morning.
16: Prime Minister Starmer has a huge majority in Parliament. The next election isn't expected for 3 years. Why would his party replace him now?
11: It basically comes down to fear of the far right taking power. Let me back up. Starmer is center-left. His party is called Labour. They won that big majority less than 2 years ago, seen as sort of a return to stability after a revolving door of prime ministers through Britain's exit from the European Union, which was a little bit of a roller coaster. Since then, Starmer's approval ratings have plunged to some of the lowest in history. Polls show voters think he has not delivered on promises to improve government services, help with the cost of living. He's seen as kind of wooden, unable to connect with regular folks. In contrast to the populist, chain-smoking Nigel Farage, who casts himself as a man of the people. And his anti-immigrant party trounced Labour in municipal elections last week. That has sent the political establishment into a frenzy, fearing the same could happen at the national level.
16: What does Starmer say about all this?
11: He says, you know, a lot of the things dragging down his approval rating are out of his control. The Iran war, Trump administration's tariffs. The British economy is growing. The health service wait times are down. So is immigration. Starmer acknowledges, though, he hasn't communicated that well. Here he is in a speech to the nation earlier this week.
12: I know I have my doubters. And I know I need to prove them wrong. And I will.
11: He basically wants more time, but it doesn't look like the party is willing to give that to him.
16: So who might replace him then?
11: Probably one of his former allies. None have filed for candidacy yet, though. We had this extraordinary scene this week when King Charles came to Parliament, read out the prime minister's agenda for the coming year. But we don't know if this prime minister will be in office to implement it. Politics here feels like the popular TV show Traitors. You know, the ruling party is divided into those faithful to the prime minister and those who are secretly plotting against him. Here's what it sounded like this week as cabinet secretaries went back and forth in and out of 10 Downing Street.
14: Are you going to resign, Health Secretary?
17: Yes, sir. Is that going to be your front door soon? Are you going to challenge the prime minister?
11: The health secretary, Wes Streeting, did quit the cabinet. He might challenge Starmer. Former Deputy Prime Minister Angela Rayner has been cleared of wrongdoing in a tax scandal. That might allow her to run. Polls show the most popular candidate, though, would be Andy Burnham, nicknamed King of the North. He's the mayor of Manchester. Not an MP, so not eligible to run. He first needs to run in a special election for a vacant seat in Parliament. That would likely be in late June. He has to win that election, which the far right is contesting too, and only after that would he be able to challenge Starmer. So we're looking at a long summer of politics here.
16: So after all that, he could actually stay in office.
11: Yeah, actually, that special election will test Burnham. This is in an area where Farage's Reform Party swept municipal elections. And Farage says he's going to, quote, throw absolutely everything at that election. So if Burnham wins, he goes up against Starmer with

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1: Was carrying messages from the Chinese Communist Party. Here's Nishki Liu.
2: That's definitely the kind of stuff you see in, like, movies, so that's wild. It's happening right here.
1: Others worry there may be more operatives at work. That's what Robert Dell believes.
3: As long as there's Chinese investments in places, they will install spies, agents, politicians, puppets, Manchurian candidates, you name it.
1: According to Wang's plea agreement, from late 2020 to 2022, the 58-year-old mayor and a man named Yao Ning Sun ran a website called U.S. News Center. They used it to spread pro-China propaganda at the direction of Chinese government officials. Federal prosecutors say that Wang and Sun hid their ties to Beijing from the U.S. government and the public at large. Nicholas Eftimiades is a former senior intelligence officer who specializes in Chinese espionage. He says that as China consolidates its global might, Beijing is ramping up efforts to leverage the Chinese diaspora.
4: We've certainly seen a number of cases of China, and this being one of them, attempting to recruit lower-level officials on long-term approaches so that they can conduct covert influence on the United States. It's actually pretty pervasive.
1: Eftimiades says the goal is to soften U.S. views of the authoritarian government, especially on issues like human rights, and to promote pro-Beijing politicians while thwarting those who support what it considers dissident ideas that could make their way back to China. He says it's called a whole-of-society approach.
4: Unlike Western intelligence agencies, which focus on other intelligence organizations or militaries that they're trying to spy against, China does it at a societal level, which means that they're recruiting mayors and congressmen with the hope that they'll rise into greater positions longer term.
1: Once they're in place, he says, the idea is that these leaders could carry out a range of operations. Prosecutors say it was Sun, who also served as Wang's campaign advisor, who brought Wang to the Chinese government's attention. He described her as, quote, a rising star. Sun is now serving a 4-year sentence after pleading guilty to a similar charge. The Chinese embassy did not respond to NPR's request for comment on Wang's case and on broader allegations of espionage. As for the turmoil that's roiled City Hall, Deputy City Manager Justine Bruno says that city officials looked into Wang's conduct back in December 2024.
5: At that time, we conducted our own internal review just to ensure that there was no interference, there was no involvement with city staff or city finances or city decision making, and so we were able to clear that at that time.
1: A hearing has not yet been scheduled for Wang to formally enter a guilty plea. But she has apologized through her lawyers, saying she's sorry for the mistakes she made before she was elected. Vanessa Romo, NPR News.
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8: It's Morning Edition on WNYC. I'm Michael Hill. Every month, actors get up on an off-Broadway stage and recount the complicated true-life tales of New Yorkers who journeyed here from other countries. The event is called the Verbatim Salon. WNYC's Arun Venugopal says it's like a town hall on one of the most pressing issues of our time, immigration. A warning to you, this story includes a brief reference to sexual violence.
9: I spent my whole adult life in a foreign place, and it's never felt permanent.
10: These aren't simple feel-good stories about virtuous immigrants. They're messy stories about

0: People who make tough decisions, or questionable ones, or come up against the might of the U.S. immigration system. And they're channeled through professional actors.
1: My whole life is in suitcases.
0: Actors like Karina Curet, who plays a woman from Colombia living in a perpetual state of uncertainty. She's here on a student visa, but thinks she can get kicked out at any moment. And she resents it.
1: Colombia, we live in paradise. You just have a job market. If I could put a job market in my home, trust me, I would not be here.
0: The Verbatim Salon launched last April at the Off-Broadway space Theater Row. It was conceived by Scott Illingworth, a theater professional who wanted to foster a more nuanced public conversation about immigrants after the 2024 election. He started interviewing immigrants himself, then cut the interviews down to around 15 minutes. The actors on stage listen to the recording through an earpiece and, at the same time, recite each line word for word or verbatim.
2: There's a kind of immediacy to and relevance to the performance that feels really exciting to me and a part of what it means to have art in conversation with society.
0: He means that fairly literally. After each character study, Illingworth gets on stage and urges audience members to discuss what they've just encountered, then to share their thoughts with the entire room. At a show in January, audience members spoke out about the rapid rise in anti-immigrant sentiment and the sense that immigrants who are here legally, even naturalized citizens, aren't necessarily safe anymore.
3: They talk about it as though it's like, just like sign the papers, just like do the thing.
0: This is Kyle Cameron.
3: And then like at every single turn, they will make it more difficult. They will dangle it in front of you like something they can take away. They will take it away.
0: The Verbatim Salon is a serious venture about serious issues. But there are lighter moments, too, as when actress Della Meskinyar recounts a Russian man's first memory of encountering American culture as a 15-year-old growing up in St. Petersburg.
4: I go and buy some beers and a pack of cigarettes. It's Russia in the 90s, right? And we're watching Dawson's Creek. And this is, it's a different planet. It is so profoundly, so, you know, mystically different from the world outside your window.
0: But often the storybook version of America turns into something else entirely. Actress Marin Ireland plays an immigrant from Ireland who overstays her visa, then marries her American boyfriend so she can live here legally. But her green card application gets lost in the maze of the immigration system. This is where her story takes a very dark turn.
1: September is when my travel papers were going to expire. June, I was like very violently sexually attacked on the subway.
0: The attack generates news. She discovers that because a terrible crime has been committed against her, she's able to get a green card quickly. This prompts her to reflect on her marriage, a marriage of convenience.
1: I didn't even need to do that.
0: She says, I didn't even need to do that.
1: I mean, I obviously did.
0: I mean, I obviously did.
1: Yeah, I wasn't attacked at the right time.
0: An audience member gasps, and then another. And another. She jokes that she wasn't attacked at the right time. The entirety of the room seems to sit with the weight and black humor of what's just been said.
5: There are so many moments that I'm just like, you couldn't write that.
0: Anna O'Donohue is the artistic producer and literary manager at the American Playwriting Foundation, which produces the Verbatim Salon. She says the performances feel different because they're drawn directly from the words and mannerisms of regular people.
5: People are so much more eloquent spontaneously than they are when playwrights try to create eloquence.
0: The series has been meaningful for the performers who give voice to the words of immigrants. These include the actress Marin Ireland, who you might have seen in the TV shows Homeland or Sneaky Pete. She performed at that show in January when anti-immigration enforcement protests were raging in Minneapolis.
6: Hearing all the stories now of people coming out saying, like, they're pulling people out of their homes, they're going door to door, and the idea of door to door feels very frightening and familiar to a lot of people.
0: She says at this moment in American history, many artists have struggled to find ways to be of service. For Ireland, the Verbatim Salon was the answer.
6: I've never felt more useful than when I've done this kind of thing. And so I was so excited. I hope to be more and more a part of it if they let me in whatever capacity, front of house, whatever, I'll do anything. I just really believe in it.
0: The next Verbatim Salon takes place on Tuesday at Theater Row. Arun Venugopal, WNYC News.
7: 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She says it's the season for rhubarb, sometimes called the celery of the dessert world.
8: Rhubarb is actually technically a vegetable, and it's found in greens and pinks. It sort of has like a nice range from a light green to electric pink to like a deeper red color. Most of the time, it's going to be sold with those leaves chopped off. However, if you ever come across them with the leaves attached, just know that the leaves are toxic for consumption. They're very high in oxalic acid, so do not eat the leaves. Rhubarb and strawberries are just, it's a match made in heaven. So, of course, you think of strawberry rhubarb pies and strawberry rhubarb jam. Spoon that over yogurt or ice cream. Have it with granola. I love doing a rhubarb upside down cake. You can slice it and arrange it to make a really beautiful quilt-like pattern. Because of its tart flavor, it also pairs really nicely with meats. So you can do like a really tangy, punchy rhubarb chutney and pair that with chicken. Also, it's really classic to do a pork chop with a nice rhubarb sauce over the top. Perfect spring meal. It's such a fun seasonal item to play with. So definitely encourage everyone to get it if you see it.
7: Amelia Tarpey is the program and publicity manager for Grow NYC Green Markets. She says rhubarb is going for about $6 to $8 a bunch, or about $7 to $9 per pound.
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13: From Marketplace, I'm Nancy Marshall-Genzer in Washington. First, President Trump is headed back to the U.S. after a summit with Chinese leader Xi Jinping. Trump and other administration officials said China agreed to buy more American products, but the deals are light on specifics. Marketplace's Henry Epp reports.
14: In a Fox News interview, President Trump said Beijing will buy oil from the U.S. and said Chinese leaders agreed to buy 200 Boeing jets. Meanwhile, U.S. Trade Representative Jamison Greer told Bloomberg that China committed to buying more American agricultural products. That includes 25 million tons of soybeans per year, an amount previously announced by the White House late last year. So far, though, Beijing has not confirmed specific new purchases of oil, jets, or American crops, according to multiple media reports. But in its official statement on the talks, the Chinese Ministry of Foreign Affairs said economic and trade meetings this week, quote, produced generally balanced and positive outcomes, and it said China will open its door wider. I'm Henry Epp for Marketplace.
13: We got another read on prices yesterday. For more, we're going to turn to Gus Fauché. He's chief economist at the PNC Financial Services Group. Gus, yesterday we saw increases in the U.S. import and export price indexes. How much of that increase was caused by the war in the Middle East?
15: Well, about one half of it was, but we saw an almost 2% increase in import prices. But even taking out petroleum, we saw import prices increase about 0.7% on the month. That's an indication that the price pressures we're seeing in the economy are not coming only from oil, but also from other goods that are having difficulties in transmitting through the Strait of Hormuz, but just general inflation throughout the U.S. and global economies.
13: Inflation fears are getting bond traders' attention. Bond yields are up. What's going on there?
15: It's a couple of factors. Some of it is expectations that the Fed might hike, higher inflation that we're seeing in the U.S. economy and concern that could spread over the longer run. But also, I think a lot of it is coming from large federal government budget deficits. There's no indication that anyone in Washington has any intention of deficit reduction. And so if the federal government is out there borrowing trillions of dollars every year, that's putting upward pressure on borrowing costs as well. So all of this is contributing to these higher long-term interest rates that we're seeing in the economy.
13: Well, at least it's Friday. Gus Fauché, chief economist at the PNC Financial Services Group, thank you so much.
15: Thank you, Nancy.
13: Let's do the numbers. The Dow, S&P, and NASDAQ futures are all down in the range of 0.6 to over 1%, with the Dow down 302 points. The 10-year Treasury yield is down at 4.53%.
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13: U.S. natural gas exports are expected to grow 30% over the next year and a half. That's according to the U.S. Energy Information Agency. That growth is driven mostly by new and expanding LNG export projects along the Gulf Coast in places like the sleepy beach city of Corpus Christi. And at a time when roughly 20% of the world's natural gas supply has been taken offline because of the war in the Middle East. Marketplace's Elizabeth Trovall has more on U.S. LNG growth and what it means for the global energy market and coastal economies.
16: I want to take you back to the day before the U.S. bombed Iran, February 27th at the port of Corpus Christi. President Trump stands in front of a crude oil tanker and blue signs that say American energy dominance.
17: Slashing energy costs is among the most important actions we can take to bring down prices for American consumers.
16: But on that late February day before global oil and gas prices soared, he also boasted about liquefied natural gas exports increasing so much. They're at
17: the highest level in American history and going up a lot.
16: That's true. And Corpus Christi is one of the hubs on the Gulf Coast where LNG exports are growing. I went down to the port of Corpus Christi a few weeks ago where CEO Kent Britton told me business is booming.
18: LNG shipments this year are actually up about 40% over the same period last year.
16: That's as more natural gas is piped down from West Texas and New Mexico.
18: There is a lot more gas to be discovered easily in the Permian than oil. LNG is the growth story of the next decade.
16: Ross Wayno with S&P Global Energy says the U.S. is now exporting roughly 20 billion cubic feet per day of LNG.
19: Up from basically zero a little over 10 years ago. So it's been a massive increase. The U.S. is now the largest supplier of LNG in the world, with plans to grow significantly more over the next 10 years.
16: Wayno says a lot of that LNG is sold to utilities in Asia, and that business boosts local coastal economies, says Jesse Thompson, an economist with the Dallas Fed.
20: We had a huge amount of investment in the Gulf Coast economy in terms of just the equipment and manpower and construction. And then the plants themselves, a much smaller footprint in terms of total labor, but they are very high-wage jobs.
16: The question now is, will this war bring even more investment? Ross Wayno again.
19: These buyers may be interested in finding a more secure source of supply that could encourage them to sign up for a contract potentially in the U.S. But I will note that the U.S. is also facing concentration risk.
16: Having so much LNG come out of the Middle East has proven to be risky. The U.S. has its own risk. Think hurricanes and politics. So LNG buyers may choose other sellers like Canada or Algeria, or move away from natural gas altogether.
19: High LNG prices, the risk of this large portion of global supply getting cut off, and just price volatility in general are not good for demand creation.
16: If the countries getting hit hard by today's energy crisis decide to use less natural gas than they planned, that could ultimately hurt the new U.S. LNG plants in coastal communities like Corpus Christi. I'm Elizabeth Trovall for Marketplace.
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7: Good Friday morning. President Trump is returning to the USA from his whirlwind trip to China, the first by an American president in nearly 10 years.
25: If we divide the history roughly into three periods of time, you will see the importance of this meeting.
7: I'm Michael Hill. It's Morning Edition from NPR and WNYC in New York. The United Arab Emirates tightens its relationship with Israel in light of the war with Iran. Studies show multi-generational living is becoming more common in the USA, and the top dogs of New York professional baseball, the Yankees and the Mets, face off for their first Subway Series of the year. It starts tonight. It's Friday, May 15th. The news is next.
26: Live from NPR News in Washington, I'm Corva Coleman. President Trump is flying home to the U.S. after concluding his state visit to China. He's claiming success with business deals, but few details have been announced. Before he left, Trump told Fox News that Iran has to pick between making a deal with the U.S. or, quote, get annihilated. NPR's Aya Batrawi has the latest.
27: The UK's Maritime Trade Operations Center, which tracks maritime security in the Persian Gulf, says a ship off the coast of Oman sank after an explosion this week. It says another ship, anchored off the coast of the United Arab Emirates, was seized by unauthorized personnel and taken to Iranian territorial waters on Thursday. Iran has not commented on these incidents, but Iranian Foreign Minister Abbas Araghchi said Friday, Iran is not to be blamed for the situation in the Strait of Hormuz. He said Iran is defending itself and that the strait is open to, quote, friendly countries. Nearly all oil tankers and commercial ships have been unable to transit the strait since March due to Iranian threats following the U.S.-Israeli war. Aya Batrawi, NPR News, Dubai.
26: It's been a week since Britain held municipal elections. That's when the UK's centre-left Labour Party suffered big losses. Now some potential candidates have emerged to replace the unpopular Prime Minister. NPR's Fatima Al-Kassab has more from London.
28: Potential contenders include Starmer's former health secretary Wes Streeting, who resigned from Starmer's cabinet this week. Former Deputy Prime Minister Angela Rayner has also been widely mentioned. And then there's Andy Burnham, the popular mayor of Manchester, nicknamed the King of the North. Burnham says he'll run in a special election to try and get a seat in Parliament. That's required for him to then potentially run for the party's leadership. Starmer has so far vowed to remain in office despite the sweeping election loss. Fatima Al-Kassab, NPR News, London.
26: A jury hearing the federal civil case against artificial intelligence company OpenAI and its CEO Sam Altman will start deliberating on Monday. The case was brought by billionaire Elon Musk. From member station KQED, Rachel Miro reports he helped launch OpenAI and now owns a rival company.
0: Elon Musk claims his former co-founder at OpenAI betrayed their nonprofit mission to enrich themselves. To win, his lawyers need the jury to doubt CEO Sam Altman's credibility. OpenAI's lawyers need the jury to doubt Musk's. Musk's attorney argued Altman and others failed to prioritize AI safety and allowed Microsoft's $13 billion investment to put the technology under the control of one company. OpenAI's attorney argued Musk was suing for revenge, not redress, saying, quote, Mr. Musk abandoned OpenAI for dead in 2018, and it was only after he left that the maker of ChatGPT became a stupendous success. For NPR News, I'm Rachel Miro.
26: This is NPR.
7: And this is WNYC in New York, mid-50s now with some clouds. It's 4 minutes after 7. Good Friday morning. I'm Michael Hill. Governor Kathy Hochul is laying out the details of her plan to tax expensive second homes in New York City. WNYC's John Campbell reports it comes a month after she first backed this tax.
1: Under Governor Hochul's proposal, the tax would apply to certain unoccupied non-primary homes. That includes condos and co-ops with an assessed market value of $1 million, which is often way below what they would actually get on the open market. The tax would be between 4 and 6.5%. After 2 years, the city would have to come up with a new way of assessing a condo's value based on what it would actually sell for. The governor's hoping the tax will reap $500 million a year for the city. Legislative leaders say they're reviewing the plan.
7: Mayoral control of New York City schools will be extended for 2 years as part of the state budget. WNYC's Jimmy Vielkind reports.
3: Top Democratic lawmakers at the state capitol say they've reached a deal to extend mayoral control before it expires this summer. The system, which was first approved at the request of Mayor Bloomberg, needs to be reauthorized every few years. Senate Deputy Majority Leader Mike Gennaris is a Queens Democrat. He says lawmakers are taking the step out of deference to Mayor Mamdani.
4: I think this mayor's been in office 4 months. He deserves the chance that previous mayors have had to put his mark on the system.
3: As a candidate, Mamdani said he wanted to change mayoral control to allow for more parent input. He changed his tune after the election and this year sought the extension. Gennaro says he's hopeful budget votes will start next week.
7: The weather's warming up in New York City this weekend, and so are all sorts of activities on the city streets, and that means road closures. More than 29,000 people are expected to run in the New York Road Runners ECB Brooklyn Half Marathon on Sunday. The routes take runners from Prospect Park to Coney Island along Ocean Parkway. There will also be food and cultural festivities, events like the Nepal Day Parade in Manhattan, the Bangladesh Parade in Queens, and a food and arts festival in the Bronx that will close streets in the boroughs. You can read more about the road closures in detail at our news site, Gothamist. Uptown A trains running with delays. All commuter trains to New York Penn Station running extremely slow this morning. NJ Transit says Midtown Direct Service is going to Hoboken. Cross-honoring is underway. Alternate side parking and the meters are in effect on this Friday, May 15th. Mid-50s now with some clouds. Slight chance of showers by late morning. Partly sunny and 68. Watch out for those strong winds.
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11: On a Friday, this is Morning Edition from NPR News. I'm Michelle Martin in Washington, D.C.
29: And I'm Stephen Skeep in Beijing. President Trump has left here after about 43 hours in China.
30: This has been an incredible visit. I think a lot of good has come of it. We've made some fantastic trade deals, great for both countries.
11: Trump said this at the compound where China's President Xi Jinping lives and works. Soon after Trump departed on Air Force One, he left questions about how real those deals actually are.
29: NPR senior political correspondent Tamara Keith is with us in Beijing, right next to me here. Hi, Tam.
31: Hello.
29: Glad to see you once again. You've reminded me of this saying in U.S.-China relations about the three Bs, beans, beef, Boeing, things America wants to sell to China, so will China buy?
9: Well, we haven't seen anything in writing yet, but administration officials and President Trump have been making the rounds doing interviews, and the picture is coming together. And yes, those three Bs are a big part of it. There's been some movement to allow U.S. beef producers to resume exports to China. And President Trump, in an interview with Sean Hannity on Fox News, said China would be buying lots of soybeans and Boeing aircraft.
12: One thing he agreed to today is going to order 200 jets. That's a big thing, Boeing's.
13: Boeing.
12: 200 big ones. That's a lot of jobs. That's a lot. Boeing wanted 150, he got 200. He said, I think it was a commitment. I mean, you know, sort of like a statement, but I think it was a commitment. It's a great thing. That's a lot of jobs.
9: I will note that equivocation there. Yeah. Even as the president was celebrating this deal, he didn't sound totally solid on it. China has made purchase commitments in the past, only to fall short. The bigger picture here, though, is that a year ago, there was a raging and destructive trade war between the two nations. Last fall, Trump and Xi got together and brought things to something of a truce. And this visit further stabilizes that truce.
29: How did they talk about the war with Iran?
9: Both sides mentioned a discussion of the situation in the Middle East, though President Trump did go into more detail than the Chinese readout of the meeting. He said that he and President Xi had agreed that the Strait of Hormuz should be open for navigation and that Iran shouldn't be charging a toll. He said they also agreed that Iran should never have a nuclear weapon. But that wasn't really the question.
29: Sure.
9: And it doesn't appear that Trump has secured any commitments from China to help pressure Iran to reopen the strait or to agree to turn over its nuclear material as part of a peace agreement.
29: Tam, I know you watch policy statements on a trip like this, but you also watch the people, especially for these two leaders who have personally assumed so much power. So what stands out for you?
9: Well, today, President Xi hosted Trump for tea and lunch in a private compound where he lives, and they admired the roses together. This was special treatment that most visiting leaders don't get. And the thought I keep coming back to is just how much Trump has praised Xi personally, while Xi's remarks have stuck to the long-term relationship between the two nations. Here's a moment from that Hannity interview where Trump describes Xi as all business, no games.
12: If you went to Hollywood and you looked for a leader of China to play a role in a movie,
13: central casting.
12: He's central casting. You couldn't find a guy like him. Even his physical features. You know, he's tall, very tall, and especially for this country because they tend to be a little bit shorter.
9: Central casting is the ultimate Trump compliment.
29: Tam, I like to think of you as central casting for White House correspondent, so it's good you're here.
9: Short for a White House correspondent.
29: No. Anyway, safe travels home.
9: Thank you.
29: Good to see you. NPR's Tamara Keith. People around the world who are watching this summit include Kayu Jin. She is a Chinese economist and author of a book that was designed to explain China's modern economy. She's now based in London and joins us from there. Welcome back to the program.
14: Great to be with you, Steve.
29: Tamara there spoke of stabilizing a truce on trade. Is this truce close enough that the two countries can just do business for a while?
14: Yeah, it's to give some breathing room. It's tactical stabilization. The tone has shifted, manage the competition, improve the communication. And China's really leaning into Trump's transactional approach. So as we heard, buy more airplanes, soybeans, energy, you know, discussions around investment access for American banks and so forth.
29: You said Trump's transactional approach. What is President Xi's approach? What word would describe that?
14: Pragmatism in all dimensions. Well, I think what China really wants and to be understood is really respect, reciprocity, and realism. Not mixing politics with trade and hopefully resuming a more normal trade investment relationship. Well, being quite aware that technologically it's probably going to go in separate ways and parallel systems.
29: Kay, we've been traveling around a little bit the last few days and trying to get a sense of the economy, and we do get a sense of continued economic growth, of exports continuing to increase for China, also ordinary people struggling a little bit, mortgages and rents remaining rather high. How would you assess China's economy right now?
14: It is a paradox because there is a bifurcation between continued softness of the economy, very weak expectations, but coupled with extraordinary technological boom from pharma to quantum to AI to EVs to robotics and you name it. And the problem is that tech is going really well, but it just can't displace real estate as the main driver of growth and employment in China. That's why we're seeing both things happening at the same time.
29: Oh, because real estate is not doing so well, even if tech is doing really well.
14: Tech is a very small part of the economy, even if it's nationalistically, strategically super important.
29: I'm curious if China's beginning to have the same debate that we have in the United States, the question about whether tech is going to replace my job, whether AI is going to replace human beings and make human beings less necessary. Are people anxious about that in China?
14: You know what? It's actually quite the opposite. We hear very seldom negative sentiment towards AI and new technology. And it's all about excitement and enthusiasm and what could be done next and how's the society going to adapt, what new jobs are going to be created. It's actually quite the opposite. You don't hear about concerns about humanity and job losses.
29: Let's talk about how the rest of the world views China's tech sector. There was major news in recent days because Meta acquired an AI firm in China and then was told by the Chinese government, nope, not going to do that. We're breaking up that merger. How much enthusiasm is there in the rest of the world for the Chinese tech sector? And what does it mean that the government doesn't seem that excited about it?
14: Well, you know, this is really interesting because I actually think of China-U.S. Technology as highly different approach. China is more diffusive about scale, about deployment, about adoptability, about low cost. And it's actually very useful for a lot of developing countries, even if politically, strategically, it is difficult to take that in Europe or in the United States. So while the Chinese companies understand that going to the U.S. is difficult, they are really very much ready to go overseas, everywhere from the Middle East to Africa.
29: The United States, of course, regards China as a rival and in some ways as a threat. Of course, that's going to continue. But on an economic level, what opportunities do you see for Americans in the coming years in your country?
14: The very fact that the delegation consists of the top American businessmen traveling to China just signifies that the Chinese market is still very much important for top American enterprises. If you just take finance, the lack of expertise in financial management and wealth and so forth really invites American companies, American banks, American insurance companies, and of course, you know, we have the Starbucks and the Nikes. China is the second largest economy. It will be still very important for America.
29: And remains and is getting to be a bigger consumer market despite all the barriers?
14: Absolutely. We can see it in the Chinese demand, Chinese consumption upgrading.
29: Keyu Jin, it's a pleasure talking with you again. Thanks so much.
14: Thanks, Steve.
11: The United Arab Emirates has been hit hard by the U.S.-Israeli war with Iran. According to official data from the region and the UAE's defense ministry, the small Gulf nation has seen more Iranian missiles and drones during the war than any other country, including Israel. That's pushed the Emirates into a closer alliance with Israel. As NPR's Aya Batraoui reports, that's something the UAE prefers to keep under the radar.
27: Israeli Prime Minister Benjamin Netanyahu made a headline-grabbing announcement this week. His office says he, quote, secretly visited the United Arab Emirates during the U.S.-Israeli war with Iran, resulting in a, quote, historic breakthrough in relations. It was the first publicly confirmed visit by Netanyahu to the UAE since the two countries established ties with the Abraham Accords in 2020. But within hours, the UAE released its own statement, saying the visit never happened. It said any claims to the contrary are unfounded. The quick rebuttal of a visit that Israeli journalists say likely happened on March 26, a month into the Iran war, highlights just how sensitive it is for an Arab state to host Netanyahu, who Israeli media say likely leaked this statement to boost his popularity ahead of the country's elections this year. His far-right government is viewed across the region as extremist and destabilizing, and Netanyahu is wanted by the International Criminal Court for war crimes in Gaza, allegations he denies. Still, during the war, the UAE looked to Israel to boost its defenses as it took a more hawkish stance toward Iran. Here's U.S. Ambassador to Israel Mike Huckabee speaking in Tel Aviv this week.
2: Israel just sent them Iron Dome batteries and personnel to help operate them. How come? Because there's an extraordinary relationship between the UAE and Israel based on the Abraham Accords.
27: But the UAE also denies there were ever Israeli troops in the country. It prefers to keep its security ties with Israel quiet. That's in part because also watching is Iran.
15: By now, it ought to be clear that Iran is unbreakable and only emerges stronger and more united when under pressure.
27: That was Iran's Foreign Minister Abbas Araghchi speaking at a summit of BRICS countries in India this week. He also had a warning for the UAE. He told Iranian media at the summit that even U.S. bases in the region weren't spared in this war. He said the U.S. and Israel will not bring the UAE security, that only a change in Abu Dhabi's policy can. Aya Boutraoui, NPR News, Dubai.

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1: And this is WNYC in New York. 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Still to come this hour on Morning Edition, little pockets of native plant species in big cities are becoming more and more common. 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
1: Slower than normal trains going to New York and some NJ Transit Midtown Direct service going to Hoboken. Otherwise, this morning we have alternate side parking and the meters. They are in effect. And taking a quick look now at the other rail lines there, we have some rerouting on the Long Island Railroad. Mid-50s with some clouds now, partly sunny and 68 for a high today. Strong winds.
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6: This is Morning Edition from NPR News. I'm Michelle Martin.
7: And I'm Steve Inskeep. Each time we've visited China in recent years, we've checked in with a Chinese scholar named Da Wei. He's at Tsinghua University, which is a school founded with American support back in 1911. Da Wei's area of study is the United States, which he often visits. He teaches classes on America to students who sometimes include Americans. We talked this week to get his Chinese perspective on U.S.-China presidential summits. He divides them into three eras. The first began when President Richard Nixon visited Beijing.
8: I mean, China-U.S. was in the 1970s, we were in the Cold War. So we together coping with the threat from Soviet Union. So you can read those, you know, anti-hegemony expression in the communique in 1970s.
7: Against Soviet hegemony. Soviet.
8: Yeah,
7: it's,
8: exactly.
7: It's not that the U.S. and China were allies, for a minute they were on the same side.
8: It was not because we like each other or we are like each other. It's because we have common threat.
7: So that's the first section.
8: The second section was after particularly from the early or mid-90s, during the Clinton administration. We step into a time now we call it neoliberal globalization or hyper-globalization. So the tariff should be low, the non-tariff barrier should be low, and we should encourage capital, technology, personnel, information to flow freely worldwide. So in that context, China-U.S. was the largest developing country and the largest developed country. The two countries become very supplementary to each other, and we were very interdependent.
7: You're weaving your fingers together to show
8: exactly.
7: how they're...
8: Yeah, exactly. And actually, it was not true that at that time everything was okay. We have a lot of problem during the 1990s and the first decade of this century, I mean, between China and the U.S., but we have so-called the ballast towards the economic relations. So that's 1990s and the 2000s. But now I think that end probably, if you ask me to draw a line, it's hard to draw a line, clear line, but I will say maybe 2017.
7: About the time President Trump came last time to China.
8: Yeah, exactly. But at that time, we compare the visit, President Trump's visit in 2017. I will say that's still, we were still at the end of the era of globalization 9 years ago. So China and the U.S. complain a lot to each other. And the U.S. complained that the U.S. does not have a leveled play field. China also complained to the U.S. that why you always try to interfere my reform, mm-hmm. my policy. I have my own speed. I have my own pace. I will control that. So at that time, we have a lot of dissatisfaction towards each other. But that was a happy pain of the globalization, I will say.
7: A happy pain is you said.
8: Yeah, yeah, yeah.
7: So there's happiness from prosperity, but pain because people can see this going a little wrong.
8: Yeah, yeah, yeah. But then from 2018, I think now we had a strategic competition. And after 9 years, 8 years, I gradually realized that we are in a new order. It's not a globalization time. Now, we don't have a clear definition. How should we define today's mm-hmm. order? But I will say it's basically, it's a nationalist era. Mm-hmm. The U.S. want to bring back the manufacturing jobs to the U.S. and want to build a wall to prevent the illegal immigrants, visible, invisible walls. And China have very similar goal. Our goal is national rejuvenation. So these two goals, you know, ironically, very, very similar. National rejuvenation, actually, it's make China great again. Make America great again is American rejuvenation, right? So we have very similar goal.
7: How much of this is substance as opposed to style? The United States and China have had all these disagreements, and yet they continue doing hundreds of billions of dollars of business with each other every year.
8: That's true. You know, this connectivity, I think, is still there. What disappeared is the assumption behind this, beneath this. I mean, in the past, you believe that you can unconditionally be interdependent with other countries. Right? So that was the assumption in the 1990s. And we believe economic growth is the highest or the priority, top priority for all the governments. Mm-hmm. We want to improve the social welfare, make people rich. But today, I think all major countries have more complicated goals. Of course, we still want economic growth, but you know, people think of jobs in the United States. We are thinking the divide of different social class. And in China, we think a lot about our industrial safety. Can you control your own supply chain? We also think a lot about the environment. So I think it is true that we have bid the farewell to the old hyper-globalization. And we are moving to a more complicated and also more secured economy of the world.
7: The idea of nationalism, as you describe it, I suppose, is to make your country more independent. And in that way, if it's correct, more secure. But let me ask about the flip side. Are there ways that each country feels more isolated to you?
8: Definitely. To be honest, I, as someone who grew up in, you know, 1990s, 80s, 90s, I miss that time. But the problem is once this process starts, all we can say, so long as one country, one major player start that process, we cannot stop it. So it's like, you know, if one country started the process of securitization, other country feels that if I don't securitize my economic relations, I will suffer. Hmm. So then they followed. So this is tragic, but it's already happened. So I think all the countries feel more isolated, as you said. I totally agree. It's not a very enjoyable experience, but this is a reality. So I always tell my colleagues here, we should not be too nostalgic to the old time. Yeah, we all miss that, definitely. But it's useless to be nostalgic. You need to face the reality. Today we are facing this world. How then we need to spend more time on how to manage this more chaotic, isolated, fragmented world. I think this is the goal.
7: Dawei, it's always a pleasure to see you. Thank you so much.
8: Thank you.
7: He's a scholar of the United States at Tsinghua University here in Beijing. This is NPR News.
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11: Live from NPR News in Washington, I'm Dave Mattingly. President Trump says he hasn't yet decided whether to move forward with a major sale of arms to Taiwan. The president was speaking to reporters aboard Air Force One en route to the U.S. following his summit with China's President Xi Jinping. China opposes the deal. The foreign ministry in Beijing says Xi warned Trump during their talks that Taiwan is the most important issue between the two countries and, if not handled well, could lead to conflicts. South Carolina's governor is calling state lawmakers back into special session. He wants them to take another look at changing the state's congressional map, as Gavin Jackson with South Carolina Public Radio reports.
12: On Tuesday, the Republican-controlled state Senate fell narrowly short of the two-thirds support needed to extend a legislative session already underway and take up redistricting. Now, Republican Governor McMaster, who was an early supporter of Trump's in 2016, has called lawmakers back to start a new session, which could flip the state's sole Democratic majority district, represented by Congressman Jim Clyburn, to a Republican majority. Absentee ballots are already being cast in primaries, and in-person early voting is set to begin May 26. A deadline lawmakers are also using for a new map and legislation to delay the voting. It's unclear what this will mean for ballots that have already been cast. For NPR News, I'm Gavin Jackson in Columbia, South Carolina.
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1: On WNYC in New York, mid-50s with clouds at 7:32. Good morning, I'm Michael Hill. A federal judge ordered ICE to return a woman with New Jersey ties back to the USA after she was deported last month. WNYC's Michael Saul Warren reports.
13: Judge Richard Leon wants Adriana Zapata back in the country as soon as possible. Zapata is a Colombian woman who had been detained in Texas since 2024. An immigration court previously ruled she could not be sent back to Colombia due to torture concerns. ICE instead deported her to the Democratic Republic of the Congo. Zapata's niece, Monica Van Housen, says the ordeal has taken a toll on the family.
14: All of this situation has caused us trauma, has caused my aunt, Adriana, mainly a lot of trauma, but we as a family also suffer with her.
13: ICE must file reports on the situation today and every 72 hours.
1: New Yorkers seeking shelter from domestic violence without children are routinely being denied beds, even though there's enough space for them. WNYC's Karen Yee reports on a bill that could expand access for individuals.
15: New York's domestic violence shelters were built for families with children, not single people. And the state pays shelter providers, assuming most residents are families. That means providers lose money if they put a single person in a room meant for two. Advocates say it's increasingly leaving single survivors of domestic violence without a safe place to go. Most of the calls to the city's domestic violence hotline are now coming from single people. But a new state bill would fix the funding formula and fully reimburse providers regardless of who they serve. Governor Hochul says she's reviewing it.
1: The MTA is warning LIRR riders that there still is extremely limited service to Penn Station this morning after a fire yesterday in an Amtrak East River Tunnel. No eastbound service from Penn Station. The MTA says riders should use Grand Central or Atlantic Terminal instead and expect reroutes, cancellations, and delays. NJ Transit is also diverting all Midtown service to Hoboken. The agency is cross-honoring tickets on PATH trains. Taking a look at your commute, Metro North says inbound delays of about 15 minutes on the Danbury branch trains. Normal traffic on the roads at this hour, alternate side parking, and the meters are in effect. Mid-50s now with clouds. Slight chance of showers by late morning. Partly sunny and 68. Wind gusts topping 20 miles an hour. Tomorrow sunny near 80. Sunday mostly sunny in mid-80s. And then warmer, 80s and even the 90s maybe next week.
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7: It's Morning Edition from NPR News. I'm Steve Inskeep in Beijing.
6: And I'm Michelle Martin in Washington, D.C. Good morning. We've been hearing regularly from members of the House Problem Solvers Caucus. That's a bipartisan group in Congress, evenly divided between Republicans and Democrats, that tries to make policy out of positions they think most Americans share. I spoke on Capitol Hill yesterday with the co-chairs of the caucus, Democrat Tom Suozzi of New York and Republican Brian Fitzpatrick of Pennsylvania. This was right before they voted on another Iran War Powers resolution, which narrowly failed. I asked them about their constituents' biggest concerns, and I started with Representative Fitzpatrick.
16: Same thing I've been hearing for many, many years now, which is affordability. Half the people in this country live paycheck to paycheck. There's a lot of stresses on their budgets. Those stresses are only getting worse, not better, and they're looking for relief.
6: The Problem Solvers Caucus released a framework back in February to address drivers of the affordability problem. So it's not like there's a dearth of ideas out here. So how are you explaining to your constituents the lack of action on any of these issues?
17: I don't think anything's getting done. As a matter of fact, we had a meeting just today. Okay. We've decided we have to clear the decks. And the big focus has got to be this whole issue of gerrymandering and redistricting.
6: Interesting.
17: Because what's happening is when things are so partisan, so divided, you don't get things done. And the more we create these safe seats, the more people just pander to their base because they just have to worry about winning a primary as opposed to winning a general. The plan is we're actually setting up a working group on this. We need to get Democrats and Republicans in our group. We got about 8 people who volunteered who are affected by this, actually, and some who are not even affected but want to address the issue. Even though we have so many issues going on right now, this technical type insider issue, gerrymandering and redistricting, will kill our country.
6: Is the idea here to what? Intervene in this redistricting race or what is it?
17: It's to set up independent redistricting commissions, to let independents vote in primaries, not have primaries be closed, and to look at other solutions that have been done in the laboratories of democracy, the states, which have worked to try and create more competitive seats.
16: So here's the challenge we have to overcome. Constitutionally, states are given jurisdiction, sole jurisdiction over the time, place, and manner of elections. Mm-hmm. The only jurisdictional hook we have is funding. So we can tie certain funding streams to certain reforms being enacted. So that's what we need to do. It is incredibly corrosive to our democracy to have states and or regions of this country that might be 60-40, 55-45 in terms of registration, but are 90-10 in House representation. That doesn't work.
6: I am just trying to understand how you persuade your colleagues, the same Democrats, the same Republicans at the state level who've been redrawing these maps to advantage their own party.
17: We need to actually withhold money from them unless they do it.
6: Why would they do it given that some of this started? I understand you don't want to play the blame game, but this started at the behest of President Trump, who specifically asked Texas to redraw their maps. They did so, and other states followed, and other states are retaliating, and here we are.
17: I think that we have to appeal to people's better angels of their nature that this is just destroying our country. I think that most people in our nation are sick and tired of this because politicians in safe seats do not listen to the people. You know, I'm in a seat that Donald Trump won. I'm a Democrat.
6: Yeah.
17: Brian is in a seat that Kamala Harris won. He's a Republican. We have to listen to the people. And that's good for America that I'm listening to what's going on.
6: Can I ask you a sensitive question, Mr. Fitzpatrick? I'm aiming this at you as a retired FBI agent. We are told anecdotally that another driver here is fear of violence, fear of political violence. Is that true? That members of Congress, they feel that some of their behavior is actually being dictated by the fear of violence?
16: Well, there certainly is a fear of violence. I don't think that's anything new. I do think it's gotten worse as of late because with

0: Tom Suozzi, Democrat from New York, Brian Fitzpatrick, Republican from Pennsylvania, co-chairs of the Problem Solvers Caucus. Thanks for talking to us once again.
1: Thank you.
2: Thank you.
0: Tiny plots full of flowers, herbs, and trees are cropping up in America's cities, often along sidewalks and other public spaces. As NPR's Julie Depenbrock reports, the small gardens have big environmental benefits.
3: On a street median in Washington, D.C., is one of more than 30 neighborhood tree boxes, pocket gardens, where native plants thrive and create a little oasis in the city.
4: We're in an urban environment here.
3: That's John Burnham. He's a retired federal worker and volunteer gardener in D.C.'s Mount Pleasant neighborhood.
4: I brought some mountain mint, which was the plant of the year last year for native plants.
3: Mountain mint, which grows in the Appalachian Mountains, is prolific, says Stella Tarnay.
5: Once you plant it, it's going to spread, but it's one of the best plants that you can plant in your yard if you want to support pollinators.
3: Tarnay is the executive director of Capital Nature, a local nonprofit assisting in the neighborhood effort.
5: When you put in the native plants, they create these wonderful little root systems that aerate the soil. They attract insects, beetles, worms, not only the charismatic pollinators, and they also bury into the earth. They make it organic. They create air tunnels.
3: The area where we're standing right now, Burnham says, is an urban heat island, which gets hotter than the surrounding area due to the presence of heat-absorbing materials like asphalt and concrete. Adding greenery can bring down the temperature. Burnham gets to work planting the mountain mint and watering the garden. The tiny plot contains golden Alexander, phlox, and columbine, among other plants that will bloom throughout the year. Tarnay says she's amazed what you can invite into a small space like this.
5: This is basically just a hop-over median on the way to the liquor store for many people. But in this little box, there's so much life that's starting to go on. And we take up so much space in the urban environment, we humans. So why not give over a little spot to the plants and the birds in the box and share our environment with them?
3: Kate Brown is an environmental historian at MIT and the author of Tiny Gardens Everywhere. She says many cities have become hotspots for biodiversity.
6: Mostly because these tiny green spaces dotted throughout an urban and suburban territory offer refuge for all kinds of birds and animals and insects that they don't get in the countryside, which is continually being bombed by things like insecticides and pesticides.
3: Back in D.C., Burnham says there's so much that feels out of his control to change the way the world is.
4: Can't we create a little bit of joy in our own neighborhood here? That's the idea.
3: Julie Depenbrock, NPR News, Washington.
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9: The style of music known as Gypsy Jazz was created in the 1930s by the great Roma guitarist Django Reinhardt with violinist Stefan Grappelli. And though Django died in 1953, his musical legacy is as strong as ever, thanks to guitarists like Stefan Rembel, the French guitarist who presents the annual concert series called Django A Go-Go. Actually, Rembel was a classically trained pianist. He only took up the guitar as a teenager so he could play Pink Floyd and Led Zeppelin songs. But an encounter with Django's music led him down this very different path. Here he is playing Django's piece, Echoes of Spain. That's Stefan Rembel with Echoes of Spain. His Django A Go-Go concerts are tonight and tomorrow at Symphony.

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1: Low 50s right now with clouds in Flatbush, Brooklyn, Farmingdale, Long Island, and Fairfield, New Jersey. Mid-50s with partly sunny skies in Soho. On the way to a partly sunny day, wind gusts topping 20 miles an hour. Then tomorrow, sunny, nearly 80 degrees. Sunday, mostly sunny in mid-80s. And then next week, 80s and maybe even some 90s as well. Alternate side parking and the meters are in effect. 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
3: Good morning. The Trump administration is announcing nearly $4 billion for UN humanitarian aid since December. This follows big cuts last year.
4: The U.S. is still a player, albeit at a vastly smaller level than was the case before.
3: I'm Michael Hill. 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
1: And this is WNYC in New York. Later this hour on Morning Edition, California mayor says she acted as an illegal foreign agent of China. Some intelligence experts say this is part of an emerging strategy from the country.
2: We've certainly seen a number of cases of China attempting to recruit lower level officials so that they can conduct covert influence.
1: That's ahead in about 15 minutes on Morning Edition from NPR and WNYC. And then on the BBC NewsHour at 9, President Trump's returning from China and both sides weigh what they've achieved. And then the U.S. continues its squeeze on Cuba. That's the BBC NewsHour coming up at 9 on WNYC.
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1: Mid-50s and cloudy, slight chance of showers by late morning, partly sunny and 68, wind gusts topping 20 miles an hour. Tomorrow, warmer in the 80s and Sunday as well, 80s and 90s next week. 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
0: It's Morning Edition from NPR News. I'm Michelle Martin in Washington, D.C.
8: And I'm Steve Inskeep. During their summit here in Beijing, Chinese President Xi Jinping took President Trump to the Temple of Heaven. The landmark was closed for their visit. It reopened today, and people danced under the trees. Crowds flowed toward the temple, which is a cluster of red buildings surrounding a wooden tower.
9: This must have been a breathtaking structure to behold when it was built in 1420. The size, the scale is immense.
10: It's breathtaking now.
8: We were there with our China correspondent, Jennifer Pack, and a few thousand friends.
9: I know we're trying not to photobomb people because everyone's taking a picture, but there is no way.
10: It's impossible.
9: There's no way to avoid photobombing.
10: Now you can see the scale of maybe what 1.4 billion people might be like.
9: Jasmine Ling is our producer here in Beijing. So we have what looks like a gold-framed picture, immense, at the top of this temple, and it's a field of blue and three Chinese characters. What do they say? What do they mean?
11: It said in Chinese, 几年殿, and that means hall of prayer for good harvest.
8: In 1420, only an emperor could have commanded the resources to build this. It expressed the emperor's power. The temple was also a source of power. It was said the Chinese emperor ruled thanks to the mandate of heaven. Jennifer Pack says Beijing's newer buildings also send messages about power. She moved here 20 years ago when China was building new skyscrapers, like the one whose shape reminds people of a pair of pants.
10: It is a monstrosity. This is the state broadcaster CCTV's building. And remember, this was back in 2006, 2007, leading up to the Beijing Olympics, which was really China's coming out party. They were trying to say to the world, we have arrived. And for foreign observers, I think they were looking for signs of China opening up, which really meant Western signals. So you see these architectures that are steel structures that are futuristic looking. And
12: a lot
10: they
12: of
10: say,
12: glass.
10: Yeah, and they say, wow, this is China. It's going to enter into the modern world, because that was the basis of the U.S.-China relationship.
9: What has China's President Xi Jinping said about that wild architecture of modern times that said China is international and open to the world?
10: Apparently, he's not a fan, because in 2014, he said people should stop building these weird buildings. Those were his actual quotes. And he came in and basically said we should have cultural confidence. We should be confident in our Chineseness, in our Chinese history. That's why when visiting dignitaries, including President Trump comes, that's where they bring them to, a place like this.
12: The Temple of Heaven.
10: Yeah, to show them the awesome power of China's buildings.
9: We don't know what's really going through the president's minds, but I would imagine when two presidents stand outside something like this place, the Temple of Heaven, a thought that might occur to them is there was an emperor hundreds of years ago, and he built this thing, and it's still here for people to look at today.
10: Absolutely, and I think President Xi had told President Trump that you want to make America great again. I want to make the Chinese rejuvenation, the Chinese dream come true.
9: Jennifer Pak, it's great to visit you here in Beijing. This has been fun. Thank you.
10: Thank you so much.
9: We were visiting the building that President Xi showed President Trump yesterday. Today, Trump is returning to Washington, where he has building projects of his own.
0: It's Friday, which means it's time for StoryCorps. Giovanna Figueroa was raising her son on her own in Queens, New York. At 3 years old, Anthony wasn't speaking and was diagnosed with autism. 10 years later, Giovanna brought Anthony to StoryCorps.
13: Anthony, what are you hope for the future?
14: Well, when I was a kid, I wanted to become an astronaut, but now I don't really think so. Astronomy is still pretty cool, but I feel like you are more likely to make it in the NBA than become an astronaut.
13: What I think is whatever you want in your life, you can do it. Do you have a question for me?
14: In a movie of your life, what are some scenes you'll never forget?
13: I remember you were not talking, you were not socializing. So it was hard for me to go outside and see other moms talking with the kids. And I was just talking by myself. Then at 7, you were in the bath and I was playing with you with bubbles. When I went and I was looking for the towel, you called me, Mommy! And that was the first time that you talk. And the first time that you called me, Mommy. So I start shaking. And the only thing that I remember saying was, I'm coming, baby, I'm coming. You remember that?
14: No, but it's beautiful.
13: I remember the first time that you request something. I was into the healthy food and we were walking and you see the pizzeria and I said, no. And you make your best try to put two words together and you say, I want pizza. I was so happy that I went inside and I buy the pie for you. When other kids were playing outside, you were sitting down on the computer, studying, receiving extra classes, receiving therapies. You telling me that was hard for you, but what did you do?
14: I kept trying.
13: And why you are right now?
14: I'm in eighth grade.
13: And?
14: I am one of the best students.
13: You are the best student in the class. Anthony Gabriel, you have beautiful, beautiful heart. You overcome all the difficulties, all the obstacles in your life. I see my Anthony. I say, no, he's not a regular kid. That's right. Because he's trying harder than every kid that I know in my life. And I want you to know that I'm really proud of you.
0: Anthony and Giovanna Figueroa with caretaker Fatou Jaita in Queens, New York. Anthony is now in high school and wants to become a doctor. Their interview is archived at the Library of Congress.
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17: Live from NPR News in Washington, I'm Dave Mattingly. President Trump says China wants to help the U.S. negotiate an end to war with Iran and a reopening of the Strait of Hormuz to commercial ship traffic. The president was speaking to reporters aboard Air Force One on his way back to the U.S. from Beijing following his summit with China's President Xi Jinping. China is Iran's largest buyer of crude oil. The Trump administration says the U.S. will provide another $1.8 billion to the U.N. for humanitarian aid. As NPR's Fatma Tanis reports, the money will be used to help people in more than a dozen countries.
18: It's the second big tranche of funding the administration is giving out for global humanitarian aid. The first was $2 billion in December, and it's part of a new model the administration is piloting for foreign assistance since the dismantling of the U.S. Agency for International Development last year. The State Department says the funds will support aid efforts in 21 countries, including Ukraine, Nigeria, and Lebanon. Jeremy Lowen, Undersecretary of Foreign Assistance at the State Department, says the U.S. is still the largest donor for global aid. But global health experts say the combined funds are $10 billion short of what the U.S. gave for humanitarian aid in the last year of the Biden administration. Fatma Tanis, NPR News.
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1: On WNYC in New York, clouds in mid-50s at 8:32. Good morning, I'm Michael Hill. A midnight deadline is fast approaching for a potential Long Island Railroad strike if MTA and union negotiators don't reach a deal. More than 270,000 riders could be left without service if workers hit the picket lines. The MTA says it will offer limited shuttle bus service, but warned that it won't be enough to carry the commuter rail's typical passenger load. Contract disagreements persist over what the union calls cost of living concerns. New Yorkers seeking shelter from domestic violence without children are routinely being denied beds, even though there's enough space for them. WNYC's Karen Yee reports on a bill that could expand access for individuals.
19: New York's domestic violence shelters were built for families with children, not single people. And the state pays shelter providers, assuming most residents are families. That means providers lose money if they put a single person in a room meant for two. Advocates say it's increasingly leaving single survivors of domestic violence without a safe place to go. Most of the calls to the city's domestic violence hotline are now coming from single people. But a new state bill would fix the funding formula and fully reimburse providers regardless of who they serve. Governor Hochul says she's reviewing it.
1: Mayoral control of New York City schools will be extended for 2 years as part of the state budget. WNYC's Jimmy Vielkind reports.
20: Top Democratic lawmakers at the state capitol say they've reached a deal to extend mayoral control before it expires this summer. The system, which was first approved at the request of Mayor Bloomberg, needs to be reauthorized every few years. Senate Deputy Majority Leader Mike Gennaris is a Queens Democrat. He says lawmakers are taking the step out of deference to Mayor Mamdani.
21: I think this mayor's been in office 4 months. He deserves the chance that the previous mayors have had to put his mark on the system.
20: As a candidate, Mamdani said he wanted to change mayoral control to allow for more parent input. He changed his tune after the election and this year sought the extension. Gennaris says he's hopeful budget votes will start next week.
1: Downtown F and Uptown Q trains running with delays. All commuter trains to New York Penn Station running with extremely slow service heading to New York City. NJ Transit says Midtown Direct service is going to Hoboken. Cross-honoring for buses and path is underway. Normal traffic on the roads at this hour. Alternate side parking and the meters are in effect. Mid-50s with some clouds. Now slight chance of showers by late morning. Partly sunny and 68. Warmer this weekend in the 80s. And next week we may hit 90s.
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2: It's Morning Edition from NPR News. I'm Steve Inskeep in Beijing.
0: And I'm Michelle Martin in Washington, D.C. Good morning. The battle begins. That's a headline out of the United Kingdom today.
2: After a week of political rebellion and resignation letters of cabinet members, contenders are emerging to challenge Prime Minister Keir Starmer for his job. We do not know when or if Starmer would go.
0: To look back over this tumultuous week in British politics, we go to NPR's Lauren Freyer in London. Lauren, good morning.
3: Good morning.
0: Prime Minister Starmer has a huge majority in Parliament. The next election isn't expected for 3 years. Why would his party replace him now?
3: It basically comes down to fear of the far right taking power. Let me back up. Starmer is center-left. His party is called Labour. They won that big majority less than 2 years ago, seen as sort of a return to stability after a revolving door of prime ministers through Britain's exit from the European Union, which was a little bit of a roller coaster. Since then, Starmer's approval ratings have plunged to some of the lowest in history. Polls show voters think he has not delivered on promises to improve government services, help with the cost of living. He's seen as kind of wooden, unable to connect with regular folks. In contrast to the populist, chain-smoking Nigel Farage, who casts himself as a man of the people. And his anti-immigrant party trounced Labour in municipal elections last week. That has sent the political establishment into a frenzy, fearing the same could happen at the national level.
0: What does Starmer say about all this?
3: He says, you know, a lot of the things dragging down his approval rating are out of his control. The Iran war, Trump administration's tariffs. The British economy is growing. The health service wait times are down. So is immigration. Starmer acknowledges, though, he hasn't communicated that well. Here he is in a speech to the nation earlier this week.
22: I know I have my doubters. And I know I need to prove them wrong. And I will.
3: He basically wants more time, but it doesn't look like the party is willing to give that to him.
0: So who might replace him then?
3: Probably one of his former allies. None have filed for candidacy yet, though. We had this extraordinary scene this week when King Charles came to Parliament, read out the Prime Minister's agenda for the coming year, but we don't know if this Prime Minister will be in office to implement it. Politics here feels like the popular TV show Traitors. You know, the ruling party is divided into those faithful to the prime minister and those who are secretly plotting against him. Here's what it sounded like this week as cabinet secretaries went back and forth in and out of 10 Downing Street.
23: Are you going to resign, Health Secretary?
24: Is that going to be your front door soon? Prime Minister?
3: The Health Secretary, Wes Streeting, did quit the cabinet. He might challenge Starmer. Former Deputy Prime Minister Angela Rayner has been cleared of wrongdoing in a tax scandal. That might allow her to run. Polls show the most popular candidate, though, would be Andy Burnham, nicknamed King of the North. He's the mayor of Manchester. Not an MP, so not eligible to run. He first needs to run in a special election for a vacant seat in Parliament. That would likely be in late June. He has to win that election, which the far right is contesting too, and only after that would he be able to challenge Starmer. So we're looking at a long summer of politics here.
0: So after all that, he could actually stay in office.
3: Yeah, actually that special election will test Burnham. This is in an area where Farage's Reform Party swept municipal elections, and Farage says he's going to, quote, throw absolutely everything at that election. So if Burnham wins, he goes up against Starmer with, you know, ammunition to say, look, I defeated the far right here, I can do it nationally. If he doesn't win that election, Starmer may be left with no challenger, and the country may be back where we started after a whole lot of drama, and some would say, you know, attention diverted from fixing the cost of living and everything else.
0: That is NPR's Lauren Freyer in London. Lauren, thank you.
3: You're welcome.
2: During the same week that the president of the United States was visiting Beijing, a mayor in the state of California admitted to acting as an agent for China. NPR correspondent Vanessa Romo reports on the case in the Los Angeles area.
4: When Eileen Wong was elected to Arcadia City Council nearly 4 years ago, she touted herself as a Republican-turned-Democrat who strived to, quote, bring a strong voice to the five-member council on behalf of her constituents. Now, Arcadia residents fear that voice was carrying messages from the Chinese Communist Party. Here's Nishki Liu.
5: That's definitely the kind of stuff you see in, like, movies, so that's wild. It's happening right here.
4: Others worry there may be more operatives at work. That's what Robert Dell believes.
6: As long as there's Chinese investments in places, they will install spies, agents, politicians, puppets, Manchurian candidates, you name it.
4: According to Wong's plea agreement, from late 2020 to 2022, the

0: and this being one of them, attempting to recruit lower level officials on long-term approaches so that they can conduct covert influence on the United States. It's actually pretty pervasive.
1: Eftemyadi says the goal is to soften U.S. views of the authoritarian government, especially on issues like human rights, and to promote pro-Beijing politicians while thwarting those who support what it considers dissident ideas that could make their way back to China. He says it's called a whole-of-society approach.
0: Unlike Western intelligence agencies, which focus on other intelligence organizations or militaries that they're trying to spy against, China does it at a societal level, which means that they're recruiting mayors and congressmen with the hope that they'll rise into greater positions longer term.
1: Once they're in place, he says, the idea is that these leaders could carry out a range of operations. Prosecutors say it was Sun, who also served as Wang's campaign advisor, who brought Wang to the Chinese government's attention. He described her as, quote, a rising star. Sun is now serving a 4-year sentence after pleading guilty to a similar charge. The Chinese embassy did not respond to NPR's request for comment on Wang's case and on broader allegations of espionage. As for the turmoil that's roiled City Hall, Deputy City Manager Justine Bruno says that city officials looked into Wang's conduct back in December 2024.
2: At that time, we conducted our own internal review just to ensure that there was no interference, there was no involvement with city staff or city finances or city decision making, and so we were able to clear that at that time.
1: A hearing has not yet been scheduled for Wang to formally enter a guilty plea, but she has apologized through her lawyers, saying she's sorry for the mistakes she made before she was elected. Vanessa Romo, NPR News.
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5: It's Morning Edition on WNYC. I'm Michael Hill. Every month, actors get up on an off-Broadway stage and recount the complicated true life tales of New Yorkers who journeyed here from other countries. The event is called the Verbatim Salon. WNYC's Arun Venugopal says it's like a town hall on one of the most pressing issues of our time, immigration. A warning to you, this story includes a brief reference to sexual violence.
6: I spent my whole adult life in a foreign place, and it's never felt permanent.
7: These aren't simple feel-good stories about virtuous immigrants. They're messy stories about people who make tough decisions, or questionable ones, or come up against the might of the U.S. immigration system. And they're channeled through professional actors.
6: My whole life is in suitcases.
7: Actors like Karina Kuret, who plays a woman from Colombia living in a perpetual state of uncertainty. She's here on a student visa, but thinks she can get kicked out at any moment. And she resents it.
6: Colombia, we live in paradise. you just have a job market. If I could put a job market in my home, trust me, I would not be here.
7: The Verbatim Salon launched last April at the off-Broadway space Theater Row. It was conceived by Scott Illingworth, a theater professional who wanted to foster a more nuanced public conversation about immigrants after the 2024 election. He started interviewing immigrants himself, then cut the interviews down to around 15 minutes. The actors on stage listen to the recording through an earpiece and, at the same time, recite each line word for word or verbatim.
8: There's a kind of immediacy to and relevance to the performance that feels really exciting to me and a part of what it means to have art in conversation with society.
7: He means that fairly literally. After each character study, Illingworth gets on stage and urges audience members to discuss what they've just encountered, then to share their thoughts with

0: It's the Brian Lehrer Show on WNYC. Happy Friday, everybody. And today we have a special spring membership drive edition of our show. Today is Friday, but we are starting the weekend early with guests from our Saturday and Sunday shows. I'll give you the lineup in a minute. From the New Yorker Radio Hour, On the Media, Radiolab, Open to Debate, and Wait, Don't Tell Me. We'll have people from all those shows this morning. And this is also a very special morning in the membership drive because we have a 2-for-1 match for the whole show this morning. And then we will end today's portion of the membership drive at noon. So you'll get Allison and the whole rest of the day membership drive free after 12 o'clock. And we have a 2-for-1 match for this whole show this morning until then. Craig Newmark, who focuses his giving on supporting journalism and journalism education, is generously offering the money to get this going. For every dollar you donate, Craig will donate another $2. 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This will be the only time like this, during the spring membership drive. So thank you for helping us to maximize Craig Newmark's generosity right now. Together, you can do a lot to make up for the elimination of federal funding, the total cutoff of that that Congress and the Trump administration imposed on us last year. 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So what are we going to do content-wise? Well, we'll have Brooke and Micah from On the Media, Mo Rocca representing Wait, Don't Tell Me, John Donvan, moderator of our Saturday show Open to Debate, and none other than Lulu Miller, co-host of Radiolab and host of Radiolab Series for Kids, Terrestrials, all coming up. And we start with New Yorker staff writer Andrew Marantz representing the New Yorker Radio Hour. Andrew has a new article that contains what he calls a hopeful harbinger for the world, the defeat of Viktor Orban in Hungary's national elections. Andrew has become the first outside journalist to interview the guy who beat Orban, Peter Magyar. Does it mean the rise of authoritarianism there and maybe here might have peaked and is on the decline? We'll discuss. And Andrew was a guest on the Radio Hour a few weeks ago to cover another huge question for us all. Can we trust the masters of the universe who are developing AI? Here's a short clip to get us going from that New Yorker Radio Hour episode, as the host, David Remnick, of course, was interviewing Andrew and his co-author, Ronan Farrow from the New Yorker, about whether the world could trust OpenAI and ChatGPT founder Sam Altman with this history-altering technology. David asks about one of their own leaders in the company who had his doubts.
1: What was the blip?
2: So one of the top people who they recruited, who was offered $6 million a year at Google and turned it down in order to go work for the good guys, was this guy Ilya Sutskever, who was on the board in 2023. And he started to get the feeling, as we quote him in the piece, saying, "I don't think Sam is the guy who should have his finger on the button." to return to the atom bomb analogy. Right. He starts to rally the board against Sam. Now, this has been a lingering question for years in Silicon Valley. What did Ilya see? What is in his secret memos that he compiled? Is there a smoking gun? Is there some one thing that explains it all? And what we found, and the reason that you graciously gave us 16,000 words to explain it, is that there is not one smoking gun. There is this small accumulation of detailed patterns of behavior that add up to, in aggregate, what people like Sutskever felt was someone who can't be entrusted with this world-altering technology.
1: For example?
3: Well, there are certainly specific episodes over the history of OpenAI that have not yet been extensively reported. You know, we have a detailed account of a moment where critics within the company allege, and people threatened to quit over this, a plot was entertained at the highest levels of the company to sell the next generation of this technology, AGI, when it comes, to the highest international bidder, to pit China and Russia and the United States against each other. And that really did prompt some of the safety-minded people in the company to say, you know, as one tells us, this is insane.
0: So there's an excerpt from the New Yorker Radio Hour. It was David Remnick, the host, interviewing New Yorker staff writer Ronan Farrow and Andrew Marantz about Sam Altman. Andrew Marantz joins us now on the two small topics that he most recently covered, the future of democracy and the future of humanity in an AI world. He is also the author of the book Antisocial, Online Extremists, Techno-Utopians, and the Hijacking of the American Conversation. Andrew, it's always great to have you. Welcome back to WNYC.
2: Thank you, Brian. Always great to be here.
0: So let's start with AI, and we'll get to democracy versus authoritarianism, your two little topics. And can we start with that clip? It gives me chills, really, to think we can't trust the people making chatbots and other AI tools, considering the enormity of what they might do. Can you give us the context for that clip?
2: Yeah, enormity is a good word because it goes well beyond chatbots. I mean, so the founding premise of OpenAI specifically was, this will be the most world-altering technology since electricity, and it cannot be entrusted to a profit-seeking corporation. The founding premise of OpenAI was, we must start a nonprofit, safety-focused research lab to counteract Google, which was then in the lead. And so at the time, this was just only about 10 years ago, that was the premise of Sam Altman and Elon Musk and the other co-founders. Now, obviously, skipping forward to today, that has all fallen apart, and Altman and Musk are now having this court battle in Oakland that's about to wrap up over who duped or defrauded whom. And so it's all fallen apart. But the original vision, according to their own analysis, was this will be incredibly transformative. And that seems to have been largely borne out. The more that generative AI is interwoven into our transportation infrastructure, our healthcare infrastructure, our energy grid, the more it starts to transform things in ways that we don't entirely understand and that, frankly, the people building it don't entirely understand. And so that original premise of, you know, we need congressional regulation, we need executive oversight, we need state regulation, that premise has gone unfulfilled in large part because these companies have changed their minds from lobbying for regulation to lobbying against it. And so now what we have is the scenario that in some ways these founders feared or said they feared, which is this kind of barreling full steam ahead in an unregulated way. Now, obviously, there are people who think they were not serious when they asked for regulation, that they were putatively asking for it, knowing it wouldn't happen. And that seems to be where we've ended up.
0: You know, there's a news hook to this right now of this trial going on that some of our listeners may have heard maybe confusing headlines about, with Elon Musk suing Sam Altman. Mm-hmm. Musk was also one of the original founders of their company before departing. I think it was in 2018. We know what he's become since then. Is there a good guy in the lawsuit story as you see it, or is that the wrong question?
2: I don't think that looking for a good guy, as you suggest, is the right way to look at this. I mean, look, so this is a pretty exhaustive piece that goes through many, many, as you heard in the clip, many small breadcrumbs and larger breadcrumbs that lead a lot of people to this conclusion that Sam Altman
4: may not be trustworthy. Many, many people who've worked closely with him, many people who still work with him, indicated as much. But that doesn't necessarily mean, as you suggest, that we should just look for someone else who's more trustworthy to be the AGI dictator. This is a phrase that these guys toss around, apparently in all seriousness, in private emails to each other. AGI dictator. The scenario being, once AGI stands for artificial general intelligence. There's also a concept of artificial superintelligence. We're not quite there yet, although people have arguments about when or if we'll get there or what these terms mean. But the premise, and this sounds very sci-fi, in part because it is drawn from sci-fi, but that doesn't necessarily mean it won't come true. The premise is that if you have an infinitely self-replicating and self-improving technology that becomes, in some sense, more intelligent than humans, again, we can debate what that means. There's endless debates around this. But the premise is that if this stuff becomes more powerful than humans, it will become more powerful than all humans, and then the person who controls it will in some sense become the dictator of the world. Now, again, this is very contested. This is very hypothetical. Uh-huh. But the fact that we're even having conversations about this with any degree of plausibility, any at all, is crazy. And these guys know it's crazy. And yet this is still the path that many of them are pursuing. So I do not think the takeaway should be, well, if Altman shouldn't be AGI dictator, maybe it should be Dario Amodei, or maybe it should be Elon Musk, or maybe it should be Demis Hassabis. I think the takeaway should be, let's not have an AGI dictator.
0: Yeah. Well, before we go on to your other story about a guy who wanted to be a dictator in another country but now got defeated and it has implications for people who may want to be dictators in this country, did you come to a conclusion about Sam Altman per se as an individual in that context?
4: I think what makes Altman unique and the reason that he was a useful focal point for these larger structural questions is that, you know, we're used to entrepreneurs, you know, doing a kind of fake it till you make it strategy. We're used to people in Silicon Valley saying, we want to change the world, or don't be evil, or, you know, and as savvy consumers of marketing, we can sometimes read between the lines and say, okay, well, they're trying to sell a product and this is the way they're marketing that product. I think what makes Altman an outlier is that he really has played both sides of the AI debate so extremely. So he started his involvement in AI by saying, we need to be really careful with this. This is the thing that is most likely to wipe out humanity, this being AI. So before he ever started an AI company, he said, AI is so dangerous that we need to start an anti-company, a safety research lab, to slow it down and make sure that it is not summoned into the world in a destructive way. Huh. The Sam Altman we know now has completely reversed course and is now, many people told us in our reporting, arguably the entity that is most accelerating the race to speed up the profusion and the summoning of AI by building massive data centers all over the world, by making these huge, unprecedented, some people say dubious financial deals all over the world. So yes, there's always marketing and there's always hype, but I think where Altman really stands out is his real eagerness to play both sides of this and to what many people told us was to kind of tell all sides what they want to hear, be it regulators, be it investors, be it potential employee recruits. And so far, it seems to have worked, although we'll see what happens with this trial.
0: Really interesting. I think you've really given the listeners and your readers in The New Yorker, you know, a lens through which to view the evolving, always evolving Sam Altman story with its implications. Listeners, if you're just joining us, it's our special Brian Lehrer show today. The weekend shows, visit us on a weekday. We're kind of starting the weekend one day early for so much fun and interesting content that these shows always bring, and to help with our 2-for-1 matching day in the membership drive. Our guest representing the New Yorker Radio Hour right now is Andrew Marantz. And Andrew, let's go on to your latest article in the New Yorker. You became the first foreign journalist to interview Peter Magyar, the man who defeated Viktor Orban in Hungary. Orban, of course, a MAGA darling, and Vice President J.D. Vance had even campaigned for Orban's reelection personally, but now he's out. How much do you think we should see this as a victory for democracy over authoritarianism that has global meaning, or how much just an internal thing to the nation of Hungary?
4: I definitely think it has meaning for all of us, and that's why I have been over in Hungary so often in the last couple of years, not only because I'm interested in Hungary and it's a beautiful place to go, especially in the springtime, but also because it clearly has implications all over the world, and I think especially for us here. I mean, the reason I started paying attention to Hungary specifically was because in 2022, CPAC, the American conservative flagship conference, announced that it was going to have its first European offshoot, and that first European offshoot would be in Budapest. And I sort of raised my eyebrows and said, that seems weird. You know, Budapest, Hungary is known as, to the only thing I really knew about it at the time was that it was the most autocratic EU member state. That's a strange place to do your American conservative conference. And from there, I've been many, many times for various pieces, precisely for this reason, that I think the trajectory there has a lot to teach us here. So it's definitely, as you said, a hopeful sign to see Orban fall. This was a very, very uphill battle for the forces of the opposition. Many, many Hungarians had long ago lost their faith in the Orban regime, but they'd also lost faith that there was much they could do about it. And it was not a classic totalitarian dictatorship where if you stepped out of line, you know, you would be, you know, jailed or beaten or shot. It was a much more subtle form of autocracy, which is why it can look on its face like a sort of normal liberal democracy. But in fact, the system was something that Orban himself referred to as an illiberal democracy.
0: Talk a little bit more about that, because you use the term competitive authoritarianism, and you attribute that to the Princeton historian Jan Werner Mueller. Tell us more, because many listeners may have wondered, if Orban could lose an election, and unlike Trump, he conceded his defeat, was it really not a democracy?
4: Right. This is so actually going back a couple of decades, the term competitive authoritarianism was originally coined by Lucan Way and Stephen Levitsky. And Stephen Levitsky went on to co-author the book How Democracies Die. And this is all part of the contested terminology, as you point out. If something is competitive, and here the word competitive means there are still competitive elections, then how can it really be authoritarian at all? And there is real debate on this subject, but I think sometimes it's oversimplified for you know, rhetorical purposes. So, you know, the fact that you concede an election doesn't necessarily erase everything you've done for the 16 years preceding it. And what Orban was doing preceding the election was trying to tilt the playing field in his favor in a number of ways. Now, a lot of those ways, as I said, were not violent, were not even necessarily illegal per se, but they were in many cases not illegal because he had used his power to change the rules or the laws and then colored
0: that
4: within those
0: familiar,
4: new lines.
0: But go ahead.
4: Exactly. Well, and so this is a you know, complicated gray area, and I think it's totally legitimate for people to question, how can someone be authoritarian and then lose an election? I think that part of the confusion there is that the word authoritarian in that context does not mean North Korean dictator. It does not mean Vladimir Putin. It does not mean, you know, King Louis the 14th, right? These things, there are many, many different forms of systems that are non-democratic. And so the non-democratic system we're talking about in Hungary, or that we're worrying about here, or that we may be talking about in India or Brazil or Turkey or a variety of other places, it's in this liminal zone. Sometimes people refer to it as a hybrid regime, something that has characteristics of both democratic and autocratic regimes. Kim Lane Shepala refers to the Frankenstate, where you pull together a lot of elements that may seem legitimate in other contexts, you know, a semi-independent judiciary or a semi-privatized university system or a media system that is owned in large part by oligarchs, again, which may sound familiar. But combining those elements in the right way in your own national context, you can create a state that, in effect, locks in your own power. Now, it doesn't lock it in totally or perfectly or indefinitely, but it does to some extent. That's sort of what competitive authoritarianism refers to.
0: So in 30 seconds, and we're already over time, but this has been so interesting and important that we've kept you on. In 30 seconds, to the extent that you can do it in 30 seconds, how does Orban's defeat spill over to the United States to protect against more authoritarianism here if you see that, if you think that it does? And you did say you think that it does, but how?
4: Well, for one thing, it just shows people that it's possible. So people in Hungary had sort of lost hope, especially when the previous election didn't work out at all for the opposition. And it's easy to lose hope here too. And I think, you know, you can see not only from a successful election result, but also from the fact that things change. You know, Peter Magyar came in and got rid of the emergency decree that had been in effect since 2020. Things really can change. Now, it's not permanent, and you're never entirely out of the woods, and you can't let up putting popular pressure on the new guy either. But it's just, it shows that despair is not really empirically suited to the situation, right? Competitive authoritarianism is not a totally lost, total bleak situation. It's still a form of system that can be changed.
0: Andrew Marantz, representing the New Yorker Radio Hour in the special edition of the Brian Lehrer Show, which is the weekend shows. 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Andrew is a staff writer at the New Yorker and also the author of Antisocial, Online Extremists, Techno-Utopians, and the Hijacking of the American Conversation. Andrew, this was really interesting. Thank you for all your reporting. These are two amazing articles that we've been talking about of yours today. Thank you.
4: Thank you, as always, Brian. This is great.
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0: You know how. Just go to WNYC.org or call us on the phone, 888-376-WNYC, 888-376-9692. Micah will join us live in just a couple of minutes, along with Brooke Gladstone. This is a very special morning in the membership drive, which we're having some fun with, you know, with the weekend shows visiting this weekday show, because we have a 2-for-1 match for the whole show this morning, and then we will end today's portion of the membership drive at noon. So you'll get Allison and the whole rest of the day membership drive free after 12 o'clock, and we have a 2-for-1 match, as I said, this whole show until 12 o'clock noon. Now, Craig Newmark, who focuses his giving on supporting journalism and journalism education, is generously offering the money to get this going. For every dollar you donate right now, Craig will donate another $2, so your donation gets us 3 times what you donate. This will be the only time like this during the spring membership drive. So thank you for helping us to maximize Craig Newmark's generosity right now. Together, you can do a lot to make up for the elimination of federal funding, the total incomplete, to use an expression that somebody likes to use, cutoff of that Congress and the Trump administration imposed last year. We don't want it to kill us, as they might like it to, you know what I mean? Thank you for considering a first-time membership or increasing your membership level by just a little bit. while this two-for-one match is in effect from now until noon. 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Take a Brian Lehrer Show baseball cap if you want one, or a Public Radio Nerd mug, or any of the others. Just go to WNYC.org or call us on the phone, 888-376-WNYC, 888-376-9692. 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And with me this morning, also on loan from the weekend, our Weekend Edition host, David First. Hey, David.
1: Wait, it's not Saturday morning? 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Hold on a second.
0: Go home. 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
1: 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And I'll just read a comment that we got this morning. Margaret in Montclair, New Jersey. When you give at WNYC.org, you can leave a comment. Margaret says, it is imperative that we pick up the slack since the end of funding, federal funding for WNYC. The fact that my donation will be tripled during this fundraising period is the icing on the cake. So, yes, we're looking for that icing on the cake right now. Thank you very much, Margaret, for pitching in today. Here's how you can give. The number 888-376-9692 or at WNYC.org.
6: I'm Brooke Gladstone from On the Media. You know, as we claw our way out of multiple catastrophes throughout the next few years, we'll need public radio. We'll need the forthright questioning and the unvarnished clarity and the persistent curiosity that WNYC provides. A few years from now, whatever happens, wouldn't it be good to know that you've been with us, helping us serve the region and our nation the whole time? Become a sustaining member right now, and you will be there with us as we stay with the complicated stories, the ones that need eyes on them long after commercial media have moved on. Be there for us so we can be there for you. Here's how.
0: Go to WNYC.org, or if you haven't memorized the number yet, here it is again, 888-376-WNYC, 888-376-9692, and Brooke will be here in just a minute. Micah, too. Why cheat our way into the weekend like this, even though it's only Friday? Two reasons. Our weekend shows are great, and everyone's bringing interesting stuff. I think Andrew Marantz, just now representing the New Yorker Radio Hour, was a great example of that. Two, in our last membership drive, maybe few of you remember this, we suspended the fundraising all weekend because that was exactly when the war in Iran started. It was that Saturday. And it would have been inappropriate, frankly. And we had special coverage instead. So we want to give you this extra weekday chance to show your appreciation for the weekend lineup. These are shows that generally take more production than this one, for example. You know, we have to do 2 hours a day, 5 days a week, so we can't put in as much production. But also, this is live conversation for the most part, pretty low production enterprise. But because they're only once a week, they take the whole week to curate the experience. And you hear that when you listen to the New Yorker Radio Hour, On the Media, Radio Lab, and the others, and Wait, Wait, Don't Tell Me. 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And I want to thank Craig Newmark for putting up the money for the first half hour of the show. This next portion in the 2-for-1 match is being offered by the Kaplan Brothers Fund. 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
0: David, thank you. 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David First, always a part of my weekend on Saturday and Sunday mornings. Another part of my weekend and probably yours, Brooke and Micah from On the Media right after this.
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0: Brian Lehrer on WNYC. It's our special Brian Lehrer show today. The weekend shows visit us on a weekday. We're kind of starting the weekend one day early for so much fun and interesting content that these shows always bring and to help with our 2-for-1 matching day. Our colleagues at On the Media are out with the first 2 episodes of a brand new 4-part series that maybe you've started listening to about the Federal Emergency Management Agency, FEMA. President Trump and the MAGA movement have made FEMA a major target. The series is called American Emergency, The Movement to Kill FEMA. The first episode, which dropped on May 1st, traces FEMA's secretive Cold War origins. This includes classified bunkers, martial law planning, and covert refugee camp scouting. The series argues that those origins, freaky as they sound, really seeded the conspiracy theories that haunt the agency today and that are often parroted by right-wing skeptics of the agencies on the internet and within the Trump administration itself. Just last week, The Trump-appointed FEMA Review Council released its final report calling for sweeping overhauls that would shift disaster response leadership to the states. The states can afford them that themselves, like after a Hurricane Katrina or something, right? Joining us now are On the Media hosts Michael Loewinger and Brooke Gladstone. Again, the four-part series is called American Emergency, The Movement to Kill FEMA, reported by Micah and senior producer Eloise Blondio. Hey, Micah and Brooke, welcome back to this show.
10: Hi.
0: Micah, for listeners who may think of FEMA as just, you know, the agency that shows up after a hurricane, what made you want to go back to the very beginning of this agency's history to understand what's happening to it right now?
5: Great question. I mean, honestly, FEMA is an incredibly important agency, but it's also an agency I think most Americans don't really think about ever, except for like on the worst day of their life when they've lost everything and they need help rebuilding, finding a place to live, and their local government needs help rebuilding roads and bridges. And so as I started kind of looking at FEMA, this extremely unpopular agency, it's one of the most unpopular in the federal government, I wanted to understand, like, why is the Trump administration targeting something that seems to help everyone, blue states, red states, that is playing an increasingly essential role in our current climate crisis when extreme weather is growing more costly, deadly, harder to track and understand. So I wanted to look at the beginning of FEMA because I kept hearing these conspiracy theories from MAGA about FEMA camps, secret prisons around the country that were going to round up political dissidents and this kind of thing. And it's like, it's the kind of thing where, like, if you're in the lore, it makes sense. But if you're like us and you're an outsider just trying to understand the things that people say on the internet, you're like, what are they even talking about? And then when I dug into the origins of FEMA during the Cold War, I learned, like, well, yeah, the federal government has been keeping a lot of secrets from us for a very long time. And that's because FEMA is kind of part of this infrastructure to help save our government from some kind of big attack. So it struck me that, you know, this secrecy kind of helped explain a lot of the crisis at the agency we're seeing today.
0: So let me give listeners one clip from your series that ties to one example of what you were just describing. Back in 1982, President Ronald Reagan signed an executive order, you tell us, to create a covert program called Project 908. Just the name sounds mysterious and covert and threatening. Project, using the naught instead of zero, Project 908. And this project had FBI agents working undercover for FEMA, you tell us, traveling around the country, visiting Walmarts and other businesses in order to identify locations that could be used to house U.S. citizens. And you spoke with retired FEMA official Leo Bosner, who was at the time fed up with the shift away from natural disaster preparedness to the spy versus spy stuff. Let's take a listen.
11: There were some pretty nutty people working back there then. Fortunately, nothing much ever came of that, except they ate up most of our budget.
5: He was eager for the agency to shift resources to preparing for floods and hurricanes. But all this doomsday planning had done a number on FEMA's reputation.
11: I would talk on my off-duty time to people on Capitol Hill or report news reporters and say, look, this is a dangerous thing. We're ignoring these natural disasters. And I was having lunch with a news reporter one day, and I'm telling him this. And the guy's looking really bored. He says, yeah, Leo, that's all really bad, but tell me about FEMA's secret plan to round up all the liberals in the country and put them in concentration camps.
5: What?
11: Yeah. I said, buddy, these people are so inept, they couldn't organize a two-car parade, and they're never going to round up everybody in the country. Come on, get out of here, will you?
0: So unpack that for us a little, Micah. What was real there?
5: Okay, so this is really wild history, and I encourage you to listen to the episode to get full context. But essentially, during the Cold War, the government started to game out a lot of doomsday scenarios. Like, what would we actually do if a nuke were dropped on New York City or Washington, D.C.? And, you know, serious people with access to serious resources wrote real plans for this kind of thing. And so, as you mentioned, the FBI, under this secret executive order, Project 908, started trying to scope out places where we might have refugee camps for worst case scenario, like 60 million Americans surviving this kind of nuclear assault. At the same time, the Reagan administration drafted potential plans for declaring martial law. Like, how could you quell the chaos and anarchy after a nuke? And how would you ensure that the U.S. government could lead the country onward? And so in the late 80s, the Miami Herald learns of these like secret martial law plans. It leads to this blockbuster report. Some U.S. officials are even questioned about it during the Iran-Contra affair. And the public never really gets too much clarity on like these really disturbing plans. Sure. But the fact that they existed continues to sort of power conspiracy theories about what FEMA may or may not actually be hiding from us. Even though a lot of what the conspiracy theorists say today is like completely unfounded in truth, that history is real.
0: And before we bring on Brooke to talk about one of the things that she's working on, the end of your first episode really scrambled my brains, because you have the right saying that FEMA has all these dark conspiracy theories, which you said had no basis in fact. But now FEMA money is going toward detention of migrants, including funding tied to that facility in the Everglades that critics have likened to a concentration camp, alligator Alcatraz. So how did you come to that connection in your reporting? And does the right now like FEMA if they take a second look?
5: So that's a really interesting question. While I was reporting reporting out the sort of origins of this conspiracy theory, I read that FEMA had announced a new program to encourage states to build their own migrant detention centers because, of

0: camps that the Trump administration would literally attempt to use FEMA to build what some people have called Alligator Alcatraz a concentration camp. Like, it scrambled my brain as well. And I just kind of think it speaks to sort of how MAGA operates, which is that they, in their sort of path power, have been effective at kind of exploiting people's fears and anxieties about government, even if when in power, they may sort of abuse it in ways that make us really uncomfortable and kind of confound us.
1: All right. Brooke, thanks so much for hanging on and agreeing that this segment would be mostly a Micah segment because of the prominence of his FEMA special. But you've got a preview of this weekend's episode of On the Media's regular programming. I see you interviewed journalist G. Elliot Morris on what he calls the simple statistical error that Republican Supreme Court justices or Republican-appointed justices recently used to gut the Voting Rights Act. We've talked on this program a lot about the legal fallout from this decision, Louisiana versus Calais. What's this statistical error?
2: Well, the statistical error is Alito's. And basically, it says that you can, if you want to claim that there, when redistricting, states or whoever's doing it is doing it on the basis of race, you have to filter out the party part. Because in an earlier decision, the Supreme Court said it's okay to gerrymander based on party, but not on race. The statistical error is to think that you can control for party when you're addressing the issue of race. When race actually helps shape party identification, and then party identification helps shape the vote choice. You can't separate them. You cannot delete that because, like many other things, your location, your economic standard, your perhaps your religious beliefs, all of these things build into how you make your choice to vote. But one of the preeminent identities that we all have, it turns out, is our party identity in most cases. And there are huge elements that feed into them. You can't pull them out. They are not separate factors. They are integral to that decision. So that is, Morris told me that if this had been in a student's paper, it would have been returned covered with red ink.
1: Hmm. Does anybody in the media, since your show is on the media, get to ask Alito a question like that?
2: I don't know. I don't think anybody's asking Alito any questions. Do they ever submit to interviews? Very rarely. And we know Alito is not a big fan of the press. But the point is that the Voting Act now has been pretty much gutted. It used to have two points, a sword and a shield. The shield was Section 5 of the Voting Rights Act, and it gave states, counties, and cities with a record of racial discrimination, it required them to get permission from the government before they could change the maps around election time. That shield was removed in 2013 in a decision called Shelby County versus Holder. The act sword is Section 2. And that now is what the Justice Department has blunted because it has made it basically impossible to challenge unfair maps in a way that is absolutely mind-blowing.
1: Brooke, before you go, give our listeners your take on the importance or the role of On the Media as you see it right now. I mean, everybody listening right now knows that we live in a time where social media, with all its disinformation and everything else, is kind of taking over from, you know, legit news organizations in terms of people's attention relatively. We also have this environment that you and I have discussed, that all our listeners know, of, you know, corporate media in more and more cases pandering to what they think the government wants, which is not journalism as we think of it. What's the role of your show as you see it in 2026? Then we're out of time.
2: It's a very good question because the role of our show has changed year upon year, administration upon administration. Now the emphasis is just on giving a

0: clear narrative that tells the truth, that is accurate, that is contextual, and that addresses what seems to be a dearth of information, like I think there's been about the Voting Act or anything else, and also a narrative that seems to be predominant that is fundamentally based on a lie. That is our goal at the moment. We've never been awash in so much lying that our job, a lot of times, seems to be here's the truth, here is why it's the truth, here is where the lie is coming from, and here is what we can do to help you make your way through the muck.
1: With their vital work, deconstructing truth with a capital T and lies, I'll say with a small L, on the media hosts Brooke Gladstone and Michael Loewinger. Keep it up, you two.
2: Thanks, Brian.
0: Thanks. You too, Bri.
1: Brian Lehrer on WNYC on the special edition. With the weekend shows visiting us here on a weekday. Every day during the membership drive, we're having a 10-question quiz to break up the fundraising and the serious stuff with a little fun. 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Why extra fun? Because we'll have Mo Rocca as a guest quiz master and representing our weekend show. Wait, don't tell me. Coming up next. So, like they do on Wait, Wait, the questions will be based on this week's news. Get two in a row right today and choose between a Brian Lehrer Show baseball cap and a public radio nerd mug. Who wants to play news quiz with Mo Rocca? You can get in line now at 212-433-WNYC. That'll be our next segment. 212-433-9692. If you want to play weekly news quiz with Mo Rocca, that's coming up. 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
3: I'm Peter Sagal, and I love to sustain. 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Say a nice middle E held for about 10 minutes. 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I've been mad at Jonathan Chandross for 45 years, and I don't even remember why. 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You, too, can know the joy of a sustaining membership. 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
1: 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You get it. And it's the only two-for-one matching period during the whole membership drive. So please help us take maximum advantage of it. And this portion of the two-for-one match is being offered by the Kaplan Brothers Fund in memory of our late Board of Trustees member, Lex Kaplan, who I did know personally, and he was really committed to journalism's place in democracy, as well as arts and culture, which is Memory Fund also funds. And we're incredibly grateful to his family members who keep his legacy going with donations like this two-for-one matching period. So help us maximize that generosity with a little bit of your own, and it will be tripled, and it will do in a lot. It will do a lot to help us remain viable and to provide this public service that we try to provide, even after the complete and very sudden, because it happened all at once, elimination last year of public broadcasting's federal funding, which had included about $3 million a year for WNYC. So thank you in our two-for-one matching period for going to WNYC.org or calling us on the phone, 888-376-WNYC, 888-376-9692. 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Hey, David.
4: 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I have to read this one. This is from Winnie in Kingston. Says, I'm 27 years old. I listen to the Brian Lehrer Show every morning, which for me is carrying on a tradition that my mother has done since before I was born. When I was very little, before I could talk, every time the Brian Lehrer theme song came on, I would dance. Thank you, she says, for so many years of joy, and thank you for such a great comment. So there you have it, Brian. 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
1: Yeah, another feature of our weekend lineup. Will Shorts, the Puzzle Master on Sunday Weekend Edition. David gets to hear that every week. For me, it depends when I wake up. But this is a special Friday show being visited by our Saturday and Sunday shows for this 2-for-1 matching day. 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So please do go to WNYC.org or call 888-376-WNYC, 888-376-9692. And this applies to any new members, first-time members, and that's definitely one of our messages, this membership drive. If you've been listening for a long time but not yet been a listener contributor, we hope that this drive is the time with the loss of federal funding. And this two-for-one match that's in effect until noon hopefully will be, you know, yet another incentive, because your dollars will go so far. And this applies if you're a first-time member, or if you're a sustaining member already and you up by the $3 a month that we're suggesting that people consider, that will become a $9 a month increase for WNYC, or three times whatever you increase it by. So thank you for considering it. Thank you for doing it. It's in effect just now until noon. And David, give us a last word for now.
4: 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And I will finish, of course, with the phone number 888-376-9692. 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Thanks so much.
1: Thanks, David. Talk to you later. That wait, don't tell me inspired quiz for today coming up after the latest news with Michael Hill. Hi, Michael. What's happening?
8: Hi, Brian. President Trump says he's not yet determined whether a major U.S. sale of arms to Taiwan can move forward after his three-day visit to China. President Trump's Republican administration has authorized the sale, but it has yet to move forward. China opposes the deal and has suggested that Washington's relationship with the self-governing island is the key factor in China-U.S. relations. A federal judge ordered ICE to return a woman with New Jersey ties to the U.S. after she was deported last month. WNYC's Michael Saul Warren reports.
9: Judge Richard Leon wants Adriana Zapata back in the country as soon as possible. Zapata is a Colombian woman who had been detained in Texas since 2024. An immigration court previously ruled she could not be sent back to Colombia due to torture concerns. ICE instead deported her to the Democratic Republic of the Congo. Zapata's niece, Monica Van Housen, says the ordeal has taken a toll on the family.
10: All of this situation has caused us trauma, has caused my aunt, Adriana, mainly a lot of trauma, but we as a family also suffer with her.
9: ICE must file reports on the situation today and every 72 hours.
8: Jersey City has a new system for emergency 911 calls. People calling the emergency line for years would have their calls routed outside the city, causing delay in responses. Mayor James Solomon says it also ran on Windows XP software, which Microsoft stopped supporting a decade ago.
11: When you call 911, that may be the most important phone call you make in your entire life. And it's our city's job to make sure that that call is handled professionally and with the speed and seriousness it deserves.
8: The new system uses GPS technology to locate callers. It also lets users text and send photos and video. Mayor Solomon says the upgrade cost roughly $40 million plus money for added personnel. New Yorkers seeking shelter from domestic violence without children are routinely being denied beds, even though there's enough space for them. WNYC's Karen Yee reports on the bill that could expand access for individuals.
12: New York's domestic violence shelters were built for families with children, not single people, and the state pays shelter providers, assuming most residents are families. That means providers lose money if they put a single person in a room meant for two. Advocates say it's increasingly leaving single survivors of domestic violence without a safe place to go. Most of the calls to the city's domestic violence hotline are now coming from single people. But a new state bill would fix the funding formula and fully reimburse providers regardless of who they serve. Governor Hochul says she's reviewing it.
8: A three-game Subway Series this week and starts tonight at Citi Field. Yankees at the Mets. First pitch 7:15 and on Apple TV. We have alternate side parking and the meters in effect. Multiple subway delays right now, so check before you go. Upper 50s now with some clouds. Slight chance of showers by late this morning. Partly sunny, 68 for a high. Wind gusts topping 20 miles an hour. Then tomorrow sunny and near 80 as we begin to warm up. Sunday mostly sunny in mid-80s. And by Tuesday and Wednesday, summertime hot. It could feel like the mid-90s. Once again right now, upper 50s with clouds in Soho. Michael Hill, WNYC News.
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1: 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So like they do on Wait, Wait, the questions will be based on this week's news. Get two in a row right today and choose between a Brian Lehrer Show baseball cap and a public radio nerd mug. Who wants to play news quiz with Mo Rocca? Our lines are full for now. As people finish up, you can get in line at 212-433-WNYC 433-9692. And joining me now is Mo Rocca, host of the podcast Mobituaries, a CBS Sunday morning correspondent, frequent panelist on Wait, Wait, obviously, and co-author with Jonathan Greenberg of Roctogenarians, late-in-life debuts, comebacks, and triumphs. Hey, Mo, thanks for doing this with us.
14: Brian, I'm so happy to be your Bill Curtis today. What fun. This is great.
1: What are you up to? You're doing, you know, I just read your intro there. You're doing so much. What are you up to?
14: You know, my happily at CBS Sunday Morning, this Sunday, I have a piece about, you guessed it, chandeliers. And let me tell you something about chandeliers. I mean, who doesn't love chandeliers? Mm. WNYC needs more chandeliers. I mean, I like the sort of the sleek, pared down look, but we need more chandeliers. So I'm glad we're doing this fundraising effort.
1: Uh-huh. Yeah, you don't like the fluorescent ceiling thing. All right, here we go. Let's see who is lined up, ready to play. Kathleen and Mawa. Ready to play, Kathleen?
15: Yes, I am.
14: Brian, okay. Do I get to ask the first question?
1: Oh, would you like to?
14: Yes, I'd love to.
1: We're
14: going to
1: switch off. You can go first if you want.
14: Okay, great, okay. Question one. When asked if he was worried about Americans' economic pain as a result of the war in Iran, President Trump said what, Kathleen? A, yes, those mush-mouthed mullahs are causing it, not me. B, I'm more concerned with opening the Strait of Hormel. Americans are not eating enough chili. That's why people are in such a bad mood. They're blockaded. Or C, not even a little bit. I don't think about Americans' financial situation.
15: Unfortunately, he said C.
1: That is correct. He said C.
14: But don't you wish he'd said B?
1: I personally wish he had said B, because, you know, we have that under-eating of chili crisis in America, Mo, don't you think?
14: It's a glut. There's a real glut, and people aren't eating enough. Okay. Brian, can I ask a second one?
1: Sure.
14: Okay. Question two, Kathleen. Speaking to Fox News on Monday, President Trump said he was seriously considering making blank the 51st state. Was it A, Mar-a-Lago, B, Venezuela, or C, Vermont?
15: Venezuela, sí. Oh, Venezuela.
1: Venezuela is right. Would you like a Brian Lehrer Show baseball cap or a Public Radio nerd mug?
15: We would like the mug, please.
1: Okay, hang on.
15: Another mug that we have.
1: We will take your address in Mahwah and mail that out to you. Let's go next to Rouge in Manhattan on the east side. You're on WNYC. Hi, Rouge. Am I saying that right?
16: Yes, you are.
1: Great. Mo, do you want to keep going? Because you're much more entertaining than I am.
14: Oh, sure. Okay, thanks. All right. Question three. A $134 billion civil trial continued in court this week, Rouge, pitting two AI tech moguls against each other. Can you name both of them? This is tough.
16: Yes, it is Elon Musk and Sam Altman.
14: Yes, Elon Musk is suing Sam Altman, claiming Altman abandoned OpenAI's original promise to operate for the public good and instead tried to make money off of it. Because when I think altruism, I think Elon Musk.
1: Certainly. I definitely do. So that's one of two. And here comes question four. Sources say that the blank under Kash Patel has created a so-called payback squad to pursue political targets set by the Trump administration. James Comey is one example. The what under Kash Patel?
16: The FBI.
14: Wow. Oh, my gosh. Rouge, you're making me blush. You're so good at this. And let me just add a little fun fact here. This payback squad of Kash Patel is composed of soldiers known as the Woodford Reservists.
1: Really?
14: True or false?
1: You stumped me, Mo. Okay. Rouge, thank you very much. Would you like a Brian Lehrer Show baseball cap or a Public Radio nerd mug?
16: I already have the baseball cap, so I'll go for the mug.
1: One mug coming to the east side. And going further east, we have a Long Island contestant, Paul in Uniondale, getting ready for the possible Long Island Railroad strike tomorrow and the fact that it's not running anyway, hardly, because of the fire in the tunnel at Penn Station. Hi, Paul. Ready to escape from all that and have a little fun?
17: Mr. Lehrer, it's a pleasure. Yes, I am.
1: Okay. You want to ask question five here?
14: Sure, of course. I'd be happy to. Question five. An image currently circulating online, but believed to be from 2008, shows Pope Leo wearing a pair of blanks. Paul, do you know what those are?
1: Pope Leo. Pair of something. Maybe not what you think of as a pope sporting or rocking on his body.
17: Oh, my goodness.
14: Paul, just keep your feet on the ground.
1: Yeah, go low here.
17: A pair of sneakers?
14: Yes. A pair of Nikes. It's specifically Air John Pauls.
17: Oh, well. I'll just stick with sneakers, but yeah.
1: Yeah, John Paul, man. He only not had a great three-point shot. He was great on the boards. The New York Times, question six, is reporting on a blank epidemic among Gen X. It's the return of a trend. Gen Z. Read that wrong. New York Times is reporting on a blank epidemic among Gen Z. It's the return of a trend you might associate with Gen X college students. This is a hard one.
14: It's hard.
1: It's a little
14: actually.
1: Game. It's a little game. It's a little game that helps your coordination.
14: You think with your feet. Think with your feet.
1: It's like a little, little league parents who do this with their kids. And the two words kind of rhyme.
17: A hint would be...
1: Oh, you have a hint, Mo? Go ahead.
14: Sure. It's Hacky Sack.
17: Okay, it's Hacky Sack.
14: We put you through so much with that last question. And can I just add, Brian, I love when you wear patchouli. I just love the scent of it.
1: Last time that we bring you on to do a quiz, Mo, because, you're giving away the answers. It's going to deplete the budget. But, Paul, would you like a Brian Lehrer Show baseball cap or a Public Radio nerd mug on its way to Uniondale?
17: I would love to sport a Brian Lehrer baseball cap.
1: That would be great, Paul. Hang on. We're going to take your address off the air. Let's go to Philippe in New Canaan. Hey, Philippe, you're on WNYC. Ready to play?
18: Yes, Brian. Thank you so much.
14: Wow, that's okay. Good reception. Are you in? Are you doing this from a radio studio, Philippe? I mean, this is really clean sound.
18: Thank you, Mo. From you, I take that as a compliment.
14: It's meant that's all right.
1: We're staying kind of in sports here and also in entertainment. Christo Fernandez, one of the stars of the Apple TV series Ted Lasso, recently signed a contract with a real-life professional blank team.
18: Oh, my goodness. A real-life professional blank team. Can I get a hint?
14: Ted, we started the question with Ted Lasso. I mean, come on. The last guy had to answer two really hard questions.
18: Yeah, I'll say, I'm going to say soccer team.
14: Yes.
1: We thought that one was really obvious. Okay, question eight. Do you want to do this one, Mo?
14: Staff at a museum in Volo, Illinois are scratching their heads after its replica of the car from the 1980s TV series Knight Rider recently picked up a blank without having left its exhibit.
1: It's a little hard. But it's so weird. You can almost figure it out. It's a 1980s replica car.
18: Right.
1: And it got a blank
14: without having even left.
18: The one, it was a car that talked?
14: That's right. Yes.
1: So what did it get? It wasn't even on the road, but it got one of these.
18: A flat.
1: Ooh, that's such a good guess, you know, but it's wrong.
18: A virus.
14: A virus, did you say?
1: A virus?
18: Yeah.
1: Was it in the
14: Honda virus?
1: Did the car go on a cruise ship? I don't know.
14: No, I guess it could have. I mean, if you're going to phone a friend, phone Kit. He'll let you know.
1: Philippe, thank you. I think we're going to have to say you didn't win a prize for this call.
14: Wait,
1: it's crazy,
14: like,
1: though.
14: People can lose at this game?
1: Yeah, well, you know, a small percentage can lose, you know. This is prediction market for the Iran war, where people on the inside know when it's going to start. So this crazy story is that it got a speeding ticket. Because apparently some car in Brooklyn with a similar license plate read as it. And so the people at the museum in Illinois got this speeding ticket in the mail for this replica car. That's our wacky story of the week. All right, we have two questions to go in this 10-question quiz. Let's try Colin in Manhattan. Colin, you ready? We had a East Side caller. Now we have a West Side caller. Ready to play?
19: I'm ready.
1: Question 9. Like something out of an urban legend, a public works crew in Oviedo, Florida, recently found a blank in one of the city's storm pipes. What might have gotten into a storm pipe in Florida?
19: An alligator.
1: An alligator is exactly right. And it didn't even come from Alligator Alcatraz, because it's not alligators who they house there, Mo, I've heard. It's actually human beings.
14: Oh, right, exactly. Yeah, I thought it was going to be a banned book that was found there. But no, it's an alligator. It's an alligator. That's really cute. There are some great kids' books with alligators.
1: We have one question to go. You want to ask it?
14: Sure. Tech news site Wired reports that in a recent study conducted by economists, mistreated blank agents started grumbling about inequality and calling for collective bargaining rights.
19: AI bot.
14: Whoa! That's pretty great.
19: Woo-hoo!
1: Listeners, we just have to say this one again, because if you haven't heard this story, it's so unbelievable. It relates back to our first segment with Andrew Marantz from The New Yorker on Sam Altman and all of that. This is pretty scary stuff, Mo, right? When AI bots start grumbling about inequality and calling for collective bargaining rights.
14: It certainly is. I mean, I'm sorry, I'm just stuck on the whole chili situation, but yes.
19: Well, the good news is billionaires hate unions, so maybe this will work out.
1: Colin, thank you very much for that editorial comment and two correct answers. Would you like a Brian Larochelle baseball cap or a Public Radio Nerd mug?
19: I would love the baseball cap.
1: hang on. We're going to take your address, and it will be in the mail. And we thank Mo Rocca, host of the podcast Mobituaries, a CBS Sunday Morning correspondent, a frequent panelist on NPR's hit weekly quiz show, Wait, Wait, Don't Tell Me, and co-author with Jonathan Greenberg of Roctogenarian's Late in Life Debuts, Comebacks, and Triumphs. Mo, thanks for making today's 10-question quiz in the membership drive so much fun.
14: Always a pleasure to help out. And if we do this live, I want to turn the letter so people can see next time.
1: That's a deal. Though I don't know how. Mo Rocca, thank you very much. All right, it's our special Brian Lehrer show today. The weekend shows visit us on a weekday. We are kind of starting the weekend one day early for so much fun and interesting content that these shows always bring. We have two to go. Stay with us.
20: I'm Roz Chast. I'm a New Yorker, and I'm also a cartoonist for The New Yorker magazine. You know that saying, no good deed goes unpunished? I find that to be pretty true. 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
1: 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Roz Chast is so much fun. Mo Rocca is so much fun. Maybe we'll get them in the same room on the show one of these days. This is our special spring membership drive edition of our show. Today is Friday, but we are starting the weekend early with guests on loan from our Saturday and Sunday shows, as Mo was just on loan there from Wait, Wait, Don't Tell Me. This is also a very special morning in the membership drive because we have a 2-for-1 match for the whole show this morning. So this has been going on already a little more than an hour and a quarter, and it will end at noon, and then after that, no more pledging today. So you'll get Allison and the whole rest of the day membership drive free after 12 o'clock. But we have a 2-for-1 match for this whole show this morning until then. So we're heading into the last portion. Thank you for considering a first-time membership or increasing your membership level by just a little bit. 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A Brian Lehrer Show baseball cap or a Public Radio Nerd mug or any of the others. 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
4: 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This is the only 2-for-1 match in this fundraiser. 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And we have about 40 minutes left to do that. 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I'll give you that phone number again. Here it is, 888-376-9692. We thank you so much for giving. You can also pitch in at WNYC.org.
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1: 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You know, David, Ira has this other fundraising spot that really kind of tells it like it is. He calls it Walk Past Reason. He says it's kind of insane in a way that we fund public radio the way that we do, because other places, you know, you have a paywall. You have to pay if you want to keep using the thing. And for us, it's voluntary. So you have to walk past reason, because why in traditional logic would you give money to something if it's free and you think it's still going to be there? Well, maybe now after the federal funding cut elimination, that changes, and maybe it actually wouldn't be there. But yeah, it's voluntary. Nobody's making you do it. You're listening to the radio. You're being entertained by Mo Rocker. You're being informed by Andrew Marantz from the New Yorker Radio Hour. We're going to have Lulu from Radiolab coming up in a little bit. And all these things, they're there whether you donate or not. So Ira Glass has asked you in the past to walk past reason and support this public radio station, and I hope you will too. And right now we have this 2-for-1 match in effect, which is a reason to support WNYC, because we will get, thanks to the Kaplan Brothers Fund, 2 times whatever you donate in addition to whatever you donate. So really it becomes a times three. You donate $100, we'll wind up with $300. If you increase your sustaining membership by a few dollars, we've been suggesting maybe just $3 a month more to your sustaining membership, we'll wind up with $9 a month more going forward. The 2-for-1 match applies to the sustaining member upgrades as well. So thank you for considering it as we head into the home stretch here with 2 more segments to go. On the content side, I'll just say one more time for now and give it to David for a last word, that we are in the only 2-for-1 matching period in this membership drive. We're going to give you the rest of the day fundraising free starting at 12 o'clock. So chip in if you can. Increase your membership level by a little bit if you can. Be a first-time member. 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When the 2-for-1 match is in effect at 888-376-9692, or right from the homepage at WNYC.org.
4: That's right. And I love that walk past reason idea. Yes, it is voluntary, but it is so inspirational in these moments that we all pitch in and make this possible. And yes, the 2-for-1 match is a great reason to pitch in right now. I'll give you another great reason. 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And I'll read one comment that someone left today giving at WNYC.org. Douglas in Centerport says, "The Brian Lehrer Show is my daily brain exercise. The art of asking good probing questions that inform without attack is inspirational." Douglas, thank you so much for your comment. So many great reasons to pitch in right now. This is such an important moment. Here's the number to call, 888-376-9692 or WNYC.org.
1: Thanks, David. 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
0: 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The off-Broadway production of Indian Princesses is a new play about father-daughter relationships by Eliana Theologidis Rodriguez, directed by Miranda Cornell. Now playing through June 7th. 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The New York Phil, presenting the world premiere of Natalie Joachim's new work, and assistant concertmaster Michelle Kim plays Harrison's gamelan-flavored concerto for violin with percussion orchestra. May 22nd. Tickets at nyphil.org.

0: Brian Lehrer on WNYC, and it's our special Brian Lehrer show today. The weekend shows visit us on a weekday. We're kind of starting the weekend one day early for so much fun and interesting content that these shows always bring. And to help with our two-for-one matching day, we have two guests to go. Lulu Miller, co-host of Radiolab, will be here in a little bit. And with us now, John Donvan, host and moderator of the show Open to Debate, which we air on Saturdays. I wanted to include Open to Debate, because this show shares a certain ethic with that show, shares some values, and I think they do a great job. Open to Debate is exactly what the name sounds like. They have actual debates with opposing points of view, but not candidate debates, which, as we know, can become so much about personal attacks. These are issue debates with knowledgeable people who have come to different conclusions on the issue that they're tackling. We'll play sample clips from a couple of their shows about gene editing the next generations and about when artists' art should be canceled if the artist was a bad person. But just for those of you who haven't heard Open to Debate, here's how John Donvan opens the show.
1: Picture this. A genetic disease runs in your family. Your doctor warns you that if you try to have a child, that child is likely to inherit the disease. But new gene editing technology could change your child's fate. Critics say this technology will exacerbate inequality, pressure everyone into editing their children to stay competitive, and will meddle with the most basic aspect of our humanity, our DNA. Others say with safeguards against abuse, this technology could benefit us in a host of ways.
0: So John Donvan, opening one of the episodes that we're sampling from to give you an idea, he is formerly an Emmy-winning and Pulitzer Prize-nominated journalist for ABC News, now host and moderator of Open to Debate. John, thanks for coming on with us. Thank you for being on loan from the weekend. Welcome to WNYC on Friday.
2: It's my pleasure to be here. Thanks for having us on. We are so delighted to have this relationship with WNYC that we're appearing on Saturday evenings. And also, you were there at the beginning, Brian. You were one of our first moderators in our early days.
0: That's right. I had the privilege of hosting a couple of these events when they were called IQ Squared or Intelligence Yep. Squared. And at that time, the audience was polled on the issue before the debate and again afterwards to see how many people changed their minds and in which direction. Do you still do that?
2: We've returned to that. We experimented for a while, especially driven by the pandemic when we were doing debates without live audiences. We experimented with what the impact would be of just not having a vote and just having the debate. There were some arguments for doing that, but we kind of missed the energy and the sense of, you know, potential friction between the debaters that came when they were actually competing for a vote. So we've reinstituted it now. And one reason we did that was that we liked the data that it yielded for us, and that data showed us that much of the time, up to a third of the audience would actually change their minds during the course of the debate. And our goal wasn't to change minds so much, but our goal was to show that maybe people hadn't heard the other side before, mm-hmm. and hearing the other side would change their thinking. And so it established that we were getting people actually to listen.
0: Yeah. So before we play these sample clips, let me ask you the biggest picture question at the beginning. Maybe usually that gets asked at the end, but I think you were just starting to lean into it a little bit, and that is, how would you describe what place you all hope that Open to Debate plays in our democracy?
2: Well, back when we started in 2006, so we're at 20 years this year. We're celebrating our 20th year. We've done, I think we're approaching 400 debates at this point. Back in 2006, our founder, Robert Rosenkrantz, was of the view that there was a lot of polarization in public discourse, and that one way to address it would be to put on good faith, you know, good faith argument in which, again, not necessarily getting people to change their minds, but to actually hear that each side in an argument had real and valid and good faith reasons based on their own facts and logic and premises and life experience for taking the sides that they do. It was his feeling, and it continues, and he remains the chairman of the organization, that being able to sit down and hear the other side would be something that would help discourage the polarization. I can't say that 20 years later things are better in society. You know, I think we all feel that they're worse, but we really do feel that that continues to be our reason for existence and for being. And for the people who do hear our debates and who attend them in person, we really do feel that we're having that impact, and our goal is just to continue spreading it. And it's important to democracy because you need to have the ideas, you need to have facts, you need to have reality. And the fact that somebody's on a debate having to make their case against somebody who's opposing them means they have to bring reality. Otherwise, they lose the debate.
0: Right. And I think you do a good job of choosing your topics, because some things would be false equivalencies, right? Pitting lies against truth. And so I think you do a good job of avoiding things like that and having things that are worthy of debate. So let's give listeners a few examples. The one about reproductive gene editing, like what we should think about or allow even with technology that let's expectant parents change specific things about their kids' genetics before they're born. So here's debater Marcy Donofsky expressing extreme reservations, even as she says there's a lot that reproductive gene editing cannot do.
3: What reproductive gene editing does make possible is attempts at human enhancement. And even if those attempts weren't successful in biological terms, the perception that genetically modified children are biologically better than others would make the already obscene inequalities of our society much, much worse. And that is the likely societal consequence of attempts to create better babies, even if those attempts are well-intentioned. Now, some proponents of heritable gene editing, like George Church, for example, are open about wanting to eventually use it for enhancements. But that would mean we'd be putting our efforts toward building a world of genetic haves and have-nots. As geneticist Eric Lander, who is now the top science advisor to President Biden, has put it, the so-called best genomes would go to the most privileged. Now, to be sure, enhancing complex traits like IQ or musical talent, those are technically dubious. The traits are just too complex. But supposedly enhanced children would be perceived differently and they would be treated differently. The wealthy parents who invested money and energy in them would make sure of that.
0: So that emphasis on privilege and further inequality was from the no side of the debate. Amy Webb was one of the debaters on the yes side.
4: If we can prevent human suffering, we are morally obliged to do so. Second, humans, in our current form, are vulnerable to external threats like novel viruses. It's plausible that SARS-CoV-2, which causes COVID-19, will become endemic, like influenza. But there are so many other lethal viruses that persist. You heard George explain just a few of them, HIV, for example. There's also MERS, the Middle East Respiratory Syndrome, which has a mortality rate of around 35%. Gene editing makes us less vulnerable to the 1,500 or so species of pathogens to humans that we know today, and the billions of pathogenic viruses, protozoa, organisms that luckily we haven't encountered yet.
0: So really interesting, John, and potentially very consequential for humanity. Do you remember the premise? Like, how much is this actually possible now?
2: It's beginning to come into focus. There have been a little bit of actual gene editing taking place, but this was about a world in which it was very, very available and even commercially available. That was the premise of our debate. And what I hope people heard in that conversation was, you know, we went on for an hour. You just played about a total, I think, of about 2 to 2.5 minutes. Mm-hmm. How many ideas were presented in that? Frankly, I had not thought about, these are people who spend so much time imagining what could be, playing out what could be, thinking out the stakes, that it would be very hard to come away from that and immediately saying, I'm completely with that side, I'm completely with the other side. What you really need is time to think about what they presented to you, to recognize they were both talking about trade-offs. And a lot of our debates often do come down to the fact that it's a trade-off between one choice or another, and you have to weigh through those trade-offs.
0: Yeah.
2: And it's so different from what I think is presented in the culture at large, as this is a good person, this is the good guy, these are the good sides, they're holding those views because of their virtue, and if they disagree with you, then there's something wrong with them or their premises or their soul or their character. And this is one of those debates that could very, very easily enter into that unless you sit down and listen to the arguments that, in this case, all four debaters made in a very, very detailed, thoughtful, good faith way.
0: How dare you include nuance? You're going to get fewer clicks. One more example from Open to Debate. This is on whether to see art or whether museums should even hold art of people who were later shown to have done heinous things. Name that came up on the, names that came up on the show included Wagner, Bill Cosby, R. Kelly, Picasso, Roman Polanski, and others. Here's an exchange with Randy Cohen, who represented the don't cancel the art side.
5: If an anti-Semite makes me a beautiful dining room table, we can criticize the table, but I think it will be harder to show how his deplorable conduct away from his lathe affected the work itself.
2: Randy, there's no world in which you would say, I know that that guy who made the dining room table, who makes dining room tables, is an anti-Semitic jerk. I'm not going to give him my business because of that.
5: I can choose to look elsewhere for my tables, as Arun suggests we look elsewhere for our art. But I'm not so sure I want MoMA making that decision for me, or any cultural institution that's taking money from the Koch brothers.
0: Randy Cohen, and here's the debater, Aruna D'Souza, who disagrees.
6: And what does it say when we're saying that you can be a rapist, you can be, in some cases, a murderer, you can be a domestic abuser, you can do all those things, and don't worry, we'll still consider you great. I worry about what that message is. I think it's in some ways no different than the message that we often get in our in other parts of our lives, where we know that if you're powerful or if you're rich, you can get away with a lot.
0: John, how was the question framed there, if you remember? Partly because Randy Cohen, in his clip, referred to people should make the decision for themselves about canceling artists' work, not museums. Like you cited MoMA as an example. Was there an incident, or what was your frame?
2: No, there wasn't anything specific at the time. It was this was a question that we have a whole list of questions that we all find curious, and when we have the opportunity to do a debate, we'll put that one on. So another example of that is we just did a debate about 3 weeks ago where the question is whether museums should repatriate cultural artifacts. So this is the case of like museums in London having works of art that were taken from Africa during times of conquest. Now, there's no particular incident for that spurred our doing the debate at this time, but it was on a list of things that we want to get to just because they're interesting. They're somewhat timeless. The actual question on the artist one, I believe, was should we separate the art from the artist? And so we have a range of debates. Again, we've done so many that we can keep that sort of category, but we're also doing debates that are much more timely. On Monday, we're doing a debate with the Council on Foreign Relations, which is one of our partners. We're doing it in their headquarters on the question of the U.S. government taking equity stakes in private businesses, which has now happened with the Trump administration taking a 10% stake in Intel. That's an example of one that's more timely. We're doing one in Oslo in the beginning of June, at the Oslo Freedom Forum, that will be looking at China. And we do a lot of topics we keep coming back to topics on the Middle East, on China, on Iran. And another theme that we explore a lot is

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2: My pleasure.
1: Radiolab. Lulu Miller concludes this special of weekend shows. 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
3: One.

0: Yes, the WNYC a cappella choir, a production of Terrestrials, I think, the Radiolab show for kids that that Lulu Miller hosts, among, you know, her hosting of Radiolab generally. And we have one more special guest left to go in this special edition of our show and our spring fundraiser. It's been our Saturday and Sunday shows visiting our Friday show, and we'll wrap it up with Lulu Miller, co-host of Radiolab, coming up. But also, this begins last call right now for the 2-for-1 match that we've had for the show today. Help us finish strong, as the match will end at noon. We're not going to continue the pitch breathlessly until noon. We're going to bring Lulu on and talk about Radiolab. But then no more pledge for the drive the whole rest of the day. Yay. But before Lulu from Radiolab, last call, folks, as a generous donor, actually the Kaplan Brothers Fund, very generously, in honor of the late Lex Kaplan, who was a member of our board of trustees, is offering $2 for every $1 from you. The only 2-for-1 matching period in the whole membership drive. And then we're going to stop at 12 o'clock. You'll get Allison and everything else fundraiser free for the rest of the day. 2-for-1 matching period in effect for just the rest of this hour. Thank you for helping take full advantage of the Kaplan Brothers Fund generosity right now. And also, let's show Washington that they can defund public radio, as they now have, but they can't destroy public radio. And show your respect, not just for this show, but our amazing weekend lineup, Radiolab, which we produce, the New Yorker Radio Hour, which we produce, On the Media, which we produce. 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And, you know, hopefully one of the reasons is kind of that vibe that you might have been getting from our conversation with John Donvan there, that we actually do try to deal in complexity here, deal in nuance, when so much of the rest of the media is just separating into, you know, competing camps of rage bait. So if you want to keep that possible, that's part of the public radio mission. 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Hey, David.
1: Hey, Brian, it's great to be with you. 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
0: Should we play that again? Maybe we should play it again.
1: Let's play it if we have it available, and let's all sing along if we can. Do we have that music? Okay, warming up my pipes here.

0: 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As we say, the reason to give is because this is how we pay for the programming and the news at WNYC. 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And this is a special day when we're doing all of the fundraising during the Brian Lehrer Show. That finishes at noon. So we have just about 12 minutes left. The rest of the day is fundraiser free. But we still need to hit our daily goal by noon so that we can stay on track. So here's that number again, 888-376-9692. You can also give at WNYC.org.
1: Hey, this is Peter Sagal. Like you, I want to live a life entirely free of having to make any decisions. My emails will be sent by bots, flowers and nice notes delivered automatically to my wife, so I can just contemplate the mysteries of existence. That's why I'm a sustaining member. The donations get made automatically each month while I just float in my isolation tank. 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
2: And I want to see Peter Sagal on stage with the WNYC a cappella singers one day. But we have 10 minutes to go. We're going to bring Lulu Miller on in just a second here after I do one more last call, because this two-for-one matching period ends at the top of the hour. We've had a lot of fun with our special edition today with, you know, the weekend shows visiting us on a Friday. We had Mo Rocca representing Wait, Wait, Don't Tell Me. Just heard Peter Sagal there. We had John Donvan, moderator of our Saturday show, open to debate. We had Brooke and Micah from On the Media. We had Andrew Marantz representing the New Yorker Radio Hour with an amazing interview that he had on there recently with David Remnick. And so I hope we've had some fun today, folks. 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David, one last brief thought from you.
0: Really, just that this is the last call. 10 minutes left. 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If you are going to make a big contribution this year, say $5,000 or $10,000, let this be the moment to do it. 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Again, 888-376-9692, WNYC.org. Thank you so much.
2: David, thank you one more time for being on loan from the weekend this morning. 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You'll get Allison and everything else fundraiser free. Last call. I'm not going to say it again. It's up to you now, folks. We're not going to repeat it, but this all closes up at noon in 8.5 minutes. Lulu, right after this.
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0: Brian Lehrer on WNYC, and now we'll end today's special Brian Lehrer Show edition of the weekend shows, visiting us on a Friday with our friends at Radiolab and Terrestrials. You know, for more than two decades, Radiolab has taken science out of the classroom and turned it into stories that surprise, move, and stick with you. Its kids series, Terrestrials, brings that same approach to young listeners. Lulu Miller co-hosts Radiolab and hosts Terrestrials, and she joins us now to take us behind the scenes and preview some upcoming episodes. Hey, Lulu.
1: Hello, Brian. It's great to be here.
0: So where did the idea for that spot come from? Were you involved with that, the WNYC a cappella Terrestrial Singers?
1: That was all Alan Gafinski, our song bud, our musical director over at Terrestrials, who just can turn any concept into song, including encouraging you to pledge and to support the beauty that is public radio. That is all his brainchild. But yeah.
0: I think it's not overstating it to say every Radiolab episode is a work of art. How do you decide what stories are worth that treatment?
1: I mean, it is an extensive pitch process. We gather the whole team, everyone, reporters, hosts, editors, executive assistants, interns, and we discuss the heck out of every pitch, and then we rate it. We have all kinds of qualities. We rate it on five qualities. You know, does the story take you on a journey? Does it challenge a belief? Is there real surprise? We want it to be fun. Does it include a voice from a historically excluded community? Does it, and do you, would you want to spend 2 months working on it? And then we look at that, we talk about it, and we're always really trying to get to stories that will sort of push out the edge of what we think we know, but in a way that isn't just cerebral, in a way where it's really a person grappling with that, with understanding, with emotion. And I was thinking about this morning, I just came up with a new tagline. Can I try it out on you?
0: I'll sit for that.
1: Okay. So we're putting the, like, emotion, the emo in epistemology. Okay, that got a flop. All right, we'll work on it. See,
0: emo,
1: we'll pitch it.
0: Emo in epistemology. Wait, do the letters E-M-O?
1: They do. E-P-I-S-T-E-M-O-L-O-G-Y. Anyway, we're putting the emotion in how we understand what we know, and working really hard to find those stories that do it in a way that isn't boring, but is really sort of flesh and blood and heart.
0: Epistemology for kids. I'll play a clip from a recent episode of Terrestrials on aphids. If you're a fan of the Spice Girls, this melody might sound familiar.

0: Texas.
1: Okay, I said aphids, it's aphids. A Spice Girls parody about cloning, if I heard that right?
2: Indeed, yeah. Parthenogenesis is an incredible thing that can happen in the natural world that I only really learned about recently, which is that there are these sort of all-female societies of various creatures, aphids, which are little bugs, but also lizards, sharks, snakes, scorpions, that can reproduce without a male. They just reproduce by cloning themselves. And so that becomes part of our episode. We learn that when we do this sort of deep dive on aphids, which we ended up doing an episode about that because Amy Ray from the Indigo Girls wrote into us and wanted to learn more about them. So she's in the episode, and her question led us to all these incredible discoveries about these creatures. I literally, Brian, had never even seen one or noticed one. And they end up revealing so much sort of incredible stuff about how the natural world works.
1: Hey, can you describe some of the process of putting together a Radiolab or Terrestrials episode? Maybe take the episode on aphids as an example, or just in general. I mean, with all that music, all that editing of conversation that sounds real and natural, but also is obviously highly produced and perfectly paced. How long does it take? Are there certain layers of creation that go into it in a certain order?
2: It can take about 2 months. Mini documentary. And it always starts on the building phase from conversation. That was the real innovation, I think, that Jad Abumrad, who started Radiolab and who I learned from back in the day, he would take a natural conversation. You wouldn't script it. You do your first draft as someone just telling you a story, what they learned on their reporting journey. And then we use that as the backbone for how to structure the episode. In the way that conversation works, there's digressions. Someone gets suddenly interested in some little detail. And we found that, when you start there, when you start with two people actually talking, the piece moves in a way that's really different. And then from there, then we'll write. Then we'll write the digression. We'll make it fully scored with music. And so it's kind of this whiplash between not constructed, truly loose, and then highly constructed. And that's sort of a guiding principle for both shows.
1: And I think you really pulled back the curtain in an interesting way on how on the origin of some of these things. Because to my ear, a lot of the episodes open with just, you and Latif or some two people kind of just talking and kicking around an idea.
2: Yeah. And that's truly where it starts. We try to always bring actual authenticity. One of us doesn't necessarily know anything about the piece to just see what actually tickles someone's conversation and their curiosity. And it might not be at all what the reporter thought you would ask, but then you answer that, or you show the limits of what you know, and then you go report it out. And I don't know, in a highly controlled world that we all live in, where we're editing our little tagline for social media. Obviously, Radiolab is edited, but we're always trying to harness the real moments of humans being together, whether they're awkward or slightly bristling or ineloquent. Like showing how people actually speak is really important for us.
1: Well, thanks for being on loan from the weekend.
2: Of course. Lulu, thanks for having me.
1: And the podcast world. I just have to read you this one text that came in. It said, I hope you'll have enough time to let Lulu Miller know that her book, Why Fish Don't Exist, has fans out here.
2: Thank you. That means a lot.
1: 10 seconds. Why don't fish exist?
2: Oh, man. Okay, they are a gerrymandered category. It would be like saying we are related to fish or cows are related to fish. It's just something that looks to our eye like they're related. But if you actually go look at how they're related evolutionarily, they aren't. And so that, I think, it reminds me to have questions about all categories we make and see if they're about truth or comfort.
1: Lulu, thanks. So much fun.
2: Thanks, Brian. Have a
1: Keep
2: good
1: it
2: one.
1: Up. Okay. You too. And that's the Brian Lehrer Show for today. Thank you for listening. Thank you for your ears. Thank you for all those donations that came in. And coming up after the news, it's All of It with Allison Stewart. Singer, songwriter, and actor Josh Groban is on to share music from his new album, Cinematic. New York Times chief restaurant critic The Guy Michon discusses the best places to dine out in New York City this year. Director Rita Coburn discusses her two-hour PBS documentary about influential African-American scholar W.E.B. Du Bois, and the Chicago-based folk fusion trio Tuvergan Band shares their blend of American and Mongolian folk traditions with a live studio performance. All of that coming up right after the latest news, all of it with Allison Stewart, and have a great weekend, everyone, here on WNYC.
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3: Live from NPR News, I'm Lakshmi Singh. President Trump's heading back to the Washington, D.C. area aboard Air Force One, capping a state visit to China. The leaders of the world's two biggest economies talk trade, including three major items the U.S. wants to sell: beans, beef, and Boeing aircraft. And NPR's Tamara Keith reports on whether China's committed to buying.
4: We haven't seen anything in writing yet, but administration officials and President Trump have been making the rounds doing interviews, and the picture is coming together. And there's been some movement to allow U.S. beef producers to resume exports to China. And President Trump, in an interview with Sean Hannity on Fox News, said China would be buying lots of soybeans and Boeing aircraft.
3: Trump says he and she also spoke at length about the U.S. war with Iran, a key trade partner to China. Both agreed Iran should reopen the Strait of Hormuz and should not have a nuclear weapon. However, it does not appear Trump has secured China's commitment to press Iran to deliver on either demand. The death toll in Ukraine has risen to at least 24 people following Russia's latest barrage of missile and drone strikes. He's targeted the capital and other areas. NPR's Joanna Kakissis has more.
5: The Russian strikes turned a nine-story apartment building into rubble. Ukrainian President Volodymyr Zelensky left flowers there for those killed. He said in a video address that Russia bombed Ukraine virtually nonstop for 2 days to exhaust Ukraine's air defenses. We must find countermeasures for such attacks as soon as possible, Zelensky said. In 48 hours, Russia used more than 1,500 drones and 56 missiles in the strikes. Zelensky said Ukraine was able to intercept 94% of the drones and 73% of the missiles. He said the number one priority is securing air defense that can take down more missiles. Joanna Kakissis, NPR News, Kyiv.
3: CIA Director John Ratcliffe made a surprise visit to Cuba yesterday and delivered a stern message from President Trump. It's coming at a time when Cuba says it's out of fuel and suffering massive power blackouts. Here's NPR's Greg Myrie.
6: Director Ratcliffe's trip wasn't announced in advance, but the spy agency said afterward that he met the head of Cuba's intelligence services and the interior minister. A CIA official, speaking on condition of anonymity, said Ratcliffe traveled to the island to present Trump's position. The official said, quote, "The United States is prepared to seriously engage on economic and security issues, but only if Cuba makes fundamental changes." Trump has threatened on several occasions to take some unspecified action against Cuba. Cuba is suffering a debilitating energy crisis. The government says the country is out of oil, causing power blackouts of 20 hours or more per day.
3: That's Greg Myrie reporting. It's NPR.
7: On WNYC in New York, a midnight deadline is fast approaching for a potential Long Island Railroad strike if MTA and union negotiators don't reach a deal. More than 270,000 riders could be left without service if workers hit the picket lines. The MTA says it will offer limited bus, shuttle bus service, but warned that it won't be enough to carry the commuters' rail typical passenger low. Contract disagreements persist over what the union calls cost of living concerns. Transit disruptions continue to plague LIRR and NJ Transit this morning after a fire at the Amtrak East River tunnels yesterday. Both commuter agencies are reporting disrupted service heading in and out of Penn Station today. Check before you go. Macy's 4th of July fireworks in New York City will be getting an upgrade this year to celebrate dual anniversaries. WNYC's Veronica Del Valle has more.
8: Expect double the fireworks from the iconic department store this 4th. to mark the 50th anniversary of Macy's Independence Day fireworks and the 250th birthday of the country, the company will illuminate the skies over the Lower East River, Lower Hudson River, and Brooklyn Bridge areas all at once. Fireworks typically flip-flop between the two rivers abutting Manhattan. The Macy's fireworks are the largest display commemorating the 4th in the country. Aside from the hordes of crowds watching from the waterfront, millions more are expected to tune in to watch the celebration on TV, broadcast by NBC.
7: Mets and Yankees begin a three-game Subway Series at Citi Field. Weather should be good tonight. Low 60s right now with clouds, partly sunny, on the way to a high of 68 with strong winds.
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10: This is All of It. I'm Allison Stewart, live from the WNYC studios in Soho. Thank you for spending part of your day with us. I'm really grateful that you're here. On today's show, the New York Times has released its annual list of the 100 best restaurants in New York City. Chief restaurant critic LaGaya Michon will join us. A new PBS documentary looks at a scholar and activist, W.E.B. Du Bois. Director Rita Coburn will hear. And we'll also have more poetry from actor, author, and woodworker Nick Offerman. That's the plan, so let's get this started with actor and singer Josh Groban. Now it is time for a listening party with Josh Groban.

0: Ooh, going for those high notes. That's Josh Groban's rendition of the Oscar-winning James Bond theme, Skyfall. It's the second track on his latest album, which conjures up movie magic, aptly titled Cinematic. Showing off Groban's vibrant vocals, it revisits some classics of the silver screen, including Stand By Me from the coming-of-age tale of the same name, Moon River from the romantic comedy Breakfast at Tiffany's, a track that features his father on trumpet, and a beautifully arranged duet of Unchained Melody from the 90s romantic film Ghost with winner EGOT winner Jennifer Hudson. Speaking of J-Hud, Jay Grow will be on tour with her and will be making a stop at Madison Square Garden on Friday, June 12th. Cinematic is out now. And joining me in studio is Josh Groban. It's nice to talk to you.
1: It's always so great to talk to you. Thanks for having me, Allison.
0: Through the entire history of cinema, you boiled it down to 10 songs.
1: That was harder than singing it, to be honest. The long list for an album like this is very long. One of the reasons why it took me 25 years to finally do an album of these songs, because, you know, I love films. I love what music has done in films and vice versa. And you get requests when people know that you're making an album like this. Everybody that you know says, oh, you're going to do this song, right? Or you're going to have this song. So finding the songs that felt relevant to me, that I felt that I could use my voice to honor, and figuring out the right arrangements, you know, it wound up whittling down to the 10 that we felt were right.
0: What was the song that you went back and forth on?
1: That wound up making it?
0: Yeah.
1: I think that probably an example of a song like that was Stand By Me. Mm-hmm. That was a song that, it is at the end of the album, and it's the only song in the album that doesn't have full orchestra. And the reason for that was I've always loved the song, and I had a real hesitancy as to whether I could honor it with my voice, if I really felt like I could bring something to it. I love the original so much, and I love the film. I had the opportunity to work with Rob Reiner right before he passed away. We did a concert together at Stonehenge for an as-yet-to-be-released concert of a Spinal Tap.
0: Oh my gosh.
1: At Stonehenge, which I was had so much fun being a part of. And I'm glad that we didn't have the chance to do that song with orchestra, because at the time we decided, of course, to put that on there. I wanted to do it as a tribute to Rob, and all of a sudden I had a why I felt like, you know, let's go in and let's just record this. Let's just put a simple guitar and a synthesizer and just see what happens. And it was basically a one take.
0: Yeah.
1: And I liked that it had a sonic difference to it. But, you know, in the album making process, that happens a lot, that the best ideas sometimes are right in front of you the whole time and you never realized it.
0: Yeah, it's kind of an acoustic version of a little bit.
1: It is, and I think that maybe it wouldn't have had as big a punch if we'd done it with the 90 pieces, which we wanted to do for the rest of them, because we wanted to lean into the grandness of that music that we love so much.
0: So Skyfall, which we just heard, what do you want to bring out in your interpretation of it when you really looked at the song?
1: Yeah, I mean, well, first of all, as a James Bond fan, every song that's been written for the James Bond franchise, I think, has been inspired to bring a grandness and a drama and kind of a darkness. I like that the songs are almost gothic in nature and kind of apocalyptic. That's one of the things that for Skyfall, I started singing that song. I was doing a residency at Caesar's Palace where Adele had just been. And so I thought, you know what, as a tip of the hat to Adele, I really want to do something that, you know, that would be kind of playful and fun. And so we ended the night with Skyfall. And honestly, it was therapeutic to sing it. It is such a cathartic kind of way of just kind of getting out of your system all the things that you're frustrated about in the world, you know, and the ways in which we're feeling the darkness, but we keep moving forward to the light if we can. And so very rarely do I find a song that, A, I feel comes from a world that vocally I can really sink my teeth into. You got to sing high notes when the sky is falling. I feel like that is our salvation. And also just felt so good singing it and feeling like, you know what, it is that time, but we can all come together. And so I love it.
0: It's interesting because it's the second song on the album. The first song is Time Goes By, written by Herman Hupfield, the pride of Montclair, New Jersey.
1: Oh, yeah.
0: It's really big. It's got lush sound. It's very different from what we're used to hearing in Casablanca.
1: Right.
0: How many different versions of songs did you try, or did you go into it knowing, like, this is the way As Time Goes By is going to sound like, this is the way Skyfall is going to sound like?
1: Sure. It's a great question, because the choosing of the song is one challenge, and then the how and the arrangement is of course, the secret sauce. And so we started, Greg Wells, the incredible producer of this album, and I, we would stand at a piano, sit at a piano, and just play lots of things. We would just have fun being fans of these songs. And we essentially would just kind of host our own little karaoke days in the studio and just sing a bunch of things. And, you know, if you get goosebumps singing it with just a piano, generally that's telling you that your essence feels right for this song, and there is something inside that feels right for you and your voice. I will say that the arrangers are, you know, a member of the band here, the most important member of the band.
0: Oh, they're really important.
1: For a singer like myself, having an opportunity to make albums this way, which is not something that's very usual, to stand in front of 90 people and sing these songs together, is such a privilege. And so when the arranger would also say to us, I have an idea for this that would be right for Josh and would be right for this song right now, that also told us a lot. There were times when we were all stumped and we'd say, okay, well, maybe this is just, I'm going to be a fan of the song, but it's not the right time. And you mentioned that song, As Time Goes By, the opening horns of that incredible Jeff Etmajian arrangement, that told me, the moment I heard that coming out of Air Studios in London, I said, this is going to open the album, because the essence of what he did there was essentially what I wanted the listener to have the whole album. Close your eyes, the curtains are opening, the lights are going down, and we are gonna, you know, MGM escapism from the world outside. We're all gonna experience together, hopefully sonically, what people feel when they watch these movies.
0: He was Nicole Kidman.
1: Yes, absolutely, indeed.
0: My guest is actor and singer-songwriter Josh Groban. We're here to discuss his album, Cinematic. It's out now. This is a listening party, so let's listen to another song. This is Can You Feel the Love Tonight, featuring the Gay Men's Chorus of Los Angeles. Yeah. Tell us about the decision to include the chorus.
1: We, Greg and I were talking about, you know, wondering what some meaning could be for these songs for us. You know, there are so many songs from the Disney canon. I mean, their contribution to music in film is so profound. And so picking the right ones was important. You know, we were doom scrolling. We were watching the news and there was probably some speech or something going on. You know, it just gets worse and worse every day. And we were kind of saying, joking to ourselves, you know, is there any love right now? And we're looking at this lyric and we're going, what if we just went all in on this as just an anthem of outreach, an anthem of feeling like, you know, yes, it's a question, but it's a question we all need to ask right now. And who can, you know, is there a way that we can subtly show support within this song for a community that really needs to hear it right now? And I had the opportunity to sing with the Gay Men's Chorus of Washington, D.C. when I sang for President Obama's inauguration concert, and was just so moved by their sound and really missed singing with all of them, because they are so incredible. We asked them if their Los Angeles branch would honor us with joining us on this track, and it was such an amazing collaboration. It was so great to perform with them again.
0: Let's listen.

0: That sounded beautiful.
1: Thank you.
0: I think this is the first time we've talked since Sweeney Todd.
1: Yes, it is.
0: In 2023.
1: That's right.
0: How did you treat your voice differently performing? I asked you, so I sound a little froggy.
2: Talking is harder than singing, I'm telling you.
0: All week of fundraising. when you're performing for this record, when you're practicing for this record, rehearsing, how is it different from when you rehearse for a Broadway musical? Because you have 8 shows to do.
2: Yeah. It's a marathon for Broadway. There's a lot more rehearsal, a lot more getting your voice ready for a Broadway show than there ever is getting yourself ready for a take in the studio on an album. That's sometimes the challenge. I mean, there's challenges to both, but preparing yourself for a Broadway role is not just getting your voice ready for the singing, but also for, you know, the acting and the speaking and the yelling. If you're doing a role like Sweeney, there's a lot of anger that you have to put in your voice that if you're training your voice to be pure and, you know, do all the things it needs to do, it doesn't want to do that. So finding a way to do that, do Sweeney in a healthy way was a great challenge. But the thing that's always sometimes frustrating about recording is that it's very spontaneous. That's good and bad news, because the good news is you're in front of the orchestra. Sometimes you're hearing that arrangement for the first time and you're saying, all right, let's give it a take. And there is something very beautiful and spontaneous that happens when you're going for just gut instinct and working on it. But a lot of the times, like, I'll feel better singing these songs 50 shows into a tour than I will in the studio, because I've had so much time to marinate all of the nuances of and getting it in my voice. And so, the album, I would say, is the sprint, and then being able to sing it for the rest of your life is the marathon. That's really, really fun.
0: We're going to hear a song from Cinematic, your new album, that's in Italian.
2: Oh, yes, yeah, Sicilian.
0: From The Godfather.
2: From The Godfather, yeah.
0: All right, talk about about delivering the emotional buildup and the intensity in this song. I'm going to let you pronounce it.
2: Brucia la terra. Yeah, and even then I probably didn't do it fully correctly. I had a wonderful Sicilian coach that worked with me through it, because I'd sung many, many times in Italian, but with the dialect and slight changes in wordage in Sicilian. It is different, and I'd never done that before, so that was a challenge for me. And that was a request of Francis Ford Coppola to have it in Sicilian. I was asked by him to sing this at the American Film Institute honoring him. And I'd never sung this song before. I didn't even know I was going to do a film music album. This was the nucleus that maybe told me that this was a time for me to do this album, was singing this song for him in front of De Niro and Pacino and him and
0: those guys,
2: you know, and hearing the violin coming in and the accordion, and I'm standing there in my tux and I'm singing this song, and it really hit me. As a fan of the movie, as a fan of his work, it really was something that was very powerful to be able to honor the movie and honor him in that way. And so we decided to kind of take our 13-piece arrangement and add 80 pieces to it and do it exactly as I did it that night. And so, Brucia la terra, the earth is burning.
0: Let's listen.

0: Josh, did your experience with opera help you with this song?
1: You know, I sang a lot of songs in Italian and French, in Spanish, doing my original, you know, doing my classes when I was young. I would sing arias and art songs, and my voice was never quite, I think, large enough to tackle full-on opera. It was a world that I always admired as a fan, but not something I really ever had the inspiration to do fully, just because I have so much respect for the grand opera singers, and I always felt my voice is always really kind of fit somewhere in the middle. But I did a lot of classical voice training when I was younger, and certainly getting myself ready to eventually hopefully do some musical theater one day. I wanted to do the more operatic musical theater. And so I think learning those languages early as a singer really helped. Singing in those languages early has definitely helped. And then, you know, being able to explore the poetry of those languages to audiences all over the world is something that I really value and something that I'm really very grateful that I get to do.
0: We're talking to Josh Groban about his new album, Cinematic. It's out now. You worked with Greg Wells, you
1: yes.
0: mentioned. What did he bring out in you that you didn't know you had?
1: Well, I mean, I think the nice thing about Greg is, and he's done so many brilliant pop records, rock records, and he's deeply, you know, he's deeply got his hands in film music. He did the Greatest Showman soundtrack. He just finished all the Wicked music. And so he knows the cinematic music landscape, and he can do every bell and whistle under the sun. He's an incredible programmer. He's a wizard at the board. What I loved about what he wanted to push me to do in this album was to actually simplify, that we're not going to put a lot of toys on this. Mm-hmm. We're not going to overly saturate demos with all kinds of things that sound great and get demoitis. What we're going to do is we're going to trust fall into what the pen on the paper is going to do from these arrangers. And then we're going to get in front of the orchestra and we're going to sing these, you know, as God intended. We're going to go out there and we're just going to do it, you know, au naturel. And I think that, you know, that's easier said than done.
0: Was that scary for you?
1: It is scary, yeah, because I'm a bit of a perfectionist. And I think you do this for 25 years, you get used to the different ways producers like to do things. And I always like to know, especially if you're, you know, scheduling and paying for a very large session like that, to kind of know beforehand, you know, essentially as much as you can about how it's going to sound, how yours is going to sound, what you're going to do. And I think that Greg really wanted us to lean into a very old school, old world approach to recording these songs. And so they are primarily just me and the orchestra, you know, and I've always in the past enjoyed and will enjoy in the future, you know, working with more electronic elements and working with beats and working with other kind of more pop elements. And this album, we wanted to let the songs do the talking. And so that is sometimes a deceptively complicated thing to decide to do when you have something of this scope.
0: This is a listening party for Cinematic. My guest is Josh Groban. We're going to hear Unchained Melody featuring Jennifer Hudson. How did this
1: I like these. J Gro and J Hud. I'm using that. I'm using that. That's the new poster. Yeah. Oh, she's the best. I love her voice. She's so lovely. I've been on her show a couple of times, and we sang together on a Christmas special on television a couple years ago. And we sang "O Holy Night," and we were holding out that Noel, you know, at the end together. Our voices were looking at each other. And it was like we had these cartoon heart eyes coming out for each other's voices. And we met each other backstage and we kind of went, we have to do that again. Whatever that was, we have to figure that out. I knew we were going on tour together before I knew basically that we were going to ever collaborate on this album. And I said, you know, we're going to be on tour. Is there anything from this realm that you'd want to sing together? And she said Unchained Melody. She's like, that's one of my favorites ever. I said, mine too. It's always been a solo. It's always been kind of a solitary song of longing. Somebody singing into the ether about somebody that may not even know they're being sung about. And we loved the idea of kind of, you know, adapting it to two people, you know, longing and finding that way to blend our two voices. And anytime I get to sing with Jen is a privilege, and to be able to do this song with her was something really fun for the both of us.
0: Let's listen.

0: We're having a listening party with Josh Groban. His new album is called Cinematic. You also have songs in here from Pinocchio and from Coco.
1: I know.
0: What do you think about these sort of these animated films that it resonates so much with people? The music resonates with so many people across generations.
1: I think it's an amazing thing that Disney does by introducing young audiences to, you know, this style of music, the style of singing. I mean, I learned about classical music from cartoons, from Looney Tunes growing up. I mean, really, that was my side door into learning about, you know, the magic of orchestral music. And I think what Disney's done is they've created a canon of songs that young and old are singing these songs, and they're directly and indirectly being introduced to this world of music. I had to really kind of check myself because, you know, I wanted to honor the Disney music landscape. I didn't want to make a Disney album. And so it would be very easy to make a double album of just all the incredible songs from that universe. And we picked three that I felt really represented and honored, like three different eras of Disney. When You Wish Upon a Star from Pinocchio, for me, is like the Disney song. It's the trunk of the tree for all the other songs, in my opinion. And then Can You Feel the Love Tonight? And then we did Remember Me from Coco, which is one that just made me cry just so recently. And a melody that is so simple but so beautiful and is done in many different ways in the movie. And so that was kind of a cue for me that maybe we could do our way as well. But I mean, that was probably one of the biggest challenges was saying no to certain songs from that world because we had enough.
0: You speak with such reverence about the songs.
1: I love them. I really do. And there's a pressure there. I mean, I love them as much as other people love them, you know, and when you carry the torch for them for the moment that you're singing them, I'm singing them as just as much of a fan of them as other people. I'm never trying to replace or compete with the originals because I love those first, you know. Mm-hmm. And it's just my way of trying to express my appreciation for them. As a singer, that's all you can do is you can interpret, you can carry the flame and enjoy when other people continue to do the same. These songs deserve to live on. And so to have a project with having the opportunity to help continue to do that has really been an honor.
0: How did your dad end up on the album?
1: he believe it or not, he had to be asked. He wasn't knocking on the door. My dad is the reason I have musical DNA. He is he's got an incredible musical ear. He'd come home from work at the office. You know, he's an executive recruiter. He finds jobs for people. And so, you know, he'd come home and he'd play jazz on the piano. But when he was in college, he played trumpet. We have one album of him playing live. And we're going, Dad, like, you could wail. Like, you were amazing. And he's going, yeah. He came from a very conservative family that kind of said, you know, look, if you want to have stability for your family one day, in the 60s, they said to him, maybe this isn't your full time. This is just a hobby. And so, you know, he put it away, which is so strange to me because as somebody who, even if I was doing something else for a living, I'd still be continuing to do that thing. He said, all right, that's enough of that. I said to him, hey, do you ever play Moon River when you were young? He said, yeah, all the time, bar mitzvahs, birthdays, you know, weddings, whatever. I said, well, I've got this extraordinary Vince Mendoza arrangement of Moon River, and it's got a spot for an instrumental. And I had a wish list of trumpet players that I had called, you know, Wynton Marsalis, Branford, you know, and Terrence Blanchard. And they said, hey, send me in, you know. And I said, you know, maybe my favorite trumpet player has been in front of me this entire time. He's going to be 80 this summer. I called and I said, hey, if you rehearse, do you think you still have the lip? Do you think you could still come in and do it? You got 3 weeks to get ready for this. And he said, let me try. I'd call the house. I'd say, Mom, how's it going out here? I said, okay, he's rehearsing. He's doing it.
0: Good.
1: And he gave me the okay. And so we got it over to Sunset Sound, which was Louis Armstrong's favorite studio in L.A. And we set him up. And honestly, to watch my dad flip after 50 plus years back into Muso land and seeing him, that spark of improvisation come back. My whole family watched. It was, you know, I get asked sometimes a favorite collaboration. It's always very hard to choose. Now I have a favorite forever. To have this collaboration with my father on the album is something extremely special.
0: The album is called Cinematic. Josh Groban will be in our area at MSG on June 12th. Thanks for coming in.
1: It's such a privilege. Thank you for having me, Allison.
0: And we're going to go out on you and your dad and Moon River.
1: Thank you.

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3: You're listening to All of It on WNYC. I'm Allison Stewart. The New York Times has just released its list of the 100 best restaurants in New York City. The list was put together by chief restaurant critic LaGaya Michon, who has been in the role for almost a year now. She ate 217 meals and traveled across all five boroughs to assemble the list, which spans from food trucks to spendy tasting menus. She writes, quote, "This is a list, but it's also a quest, an invitation to discover in New York you might not yet fully know." The list of 100 best restaurants in New York City is out now, and joining me now to discuss is chief food critic LaGaya Michon. Nice to meet you.
4: Thank you so much for having me.
3: Listeners, we want to hear from you. What do you think is the best restaurant in New York City? Restaurant would you like to nominate to be on the list of 100 best restaurants? What do you think makes a restaurant great? Give us a call, 212-433-9692. 212-433-WNYC. This is, seems like a daunting project, a great project.
4: It is definitely a mission.
3: What surprised you in putting this list together?
4: You know, I think the great joy of this job is just discovering things about my own city that I didn't know. So just wandering, taking the subway to the very last stop, and then to keep going, to keep walking, and to just find all of these places. So I just think that that's what, I'm always surprised. And then there's, of course, the surprises of going into the restaurants and all your expectations and having them subverted and feeling delight, especially after multiple meals on day after day, and suddenly feeling like, oh, this is it, in a place where you might not have expected to find it.
3: How did you figure out which restaurants to go to? Were they word of mouth? Did you hear about them? Did you suddenly just stumble upon it and say, hey, I'm in Queens, I'm going to go check out this place?
4: Well, I'm very fortunate in that I've been writing about New York City restaurants for nearly two decades, so I didn't have to start from scratch, which would have been really hard.
3: Imagine.
4: According to the most recent government data, there are more than 20,000 restaurants in the city. So I took last year's list as a springboard. So, the legend Pete Wells, who was the critic before me, he started the list in 2023, and he did not pick a small number. He picked 100. But fortunately, I have his lists. I have last year's lists. I have my own archives from writing the Hungry City column for 8 years. And I have an amazing network of colleagues who our whole team is constantly going out, going to all the restaurants, so many more than appear on this list. So I think I was able to canvass pretty well.
3: How many of the restaurants were discoveries that were new to you?
4: So there were places that, a colleague would say, there's this Chalupa's street vendor in Corona, and their location keeps changing. And I remember the night that I went to find them because there were three different addresses online floating around, and they were at none of them. And I finally called, which I should have done to begin with. And he said, oh, yeah, we're over here.
3: That's so funny. One of the qualities that you evaluated in restaurants for this list was its New Yorkiness. What is something that makes a restaurant New York-y?
4: So I think that part of being a New Yorker is that we are really scrappy on some level. We make things work. We are here to make it, right? Mm-hmm. You make it here, you can make it anywhere. So this is, the toughest crowd. New Yorkers are the toughest crowd. And I feel like all these restaurants, what the New Yorkiness is that people are going all in. They're giving all of themselves. They want this to be amazing. They want your experience mm-hmm. to be amazing. And that happens at every level. And then I think, of course, another very New York-y thing is these tiny spaces that are eking out miracles. I don't know how they do it in these incredibly small kitchens. So there are sort of points for difficulty, okay. right? You know, like if you're doing something that's you're punching so way above your weight with what you have, the resources you have. So I think that's just a very New York quality. You don't necessarily have much, but you can make it to the top.
3: Where does creativity fall on your list of criteria?
4: That's really important. I think imagination and ambition, wanting to change the game. So it's interesting because you have restaurants that are doing really pushing the frontiers of what food can be. But I also want to acknowledge the people who are doing something traditional and doing it impeccably, or doing it as well as it can be done. So both of those are really important qualities, and that's what makes ranking the list so hard, of course.
3: How did price weigh into your decision making?
4: So I think price matters. In some ways, for a very expensive restaurant, the bar is higher. Mm-hmm. You are paying more, so you are getting more, but you should be getting more.
5: That's exactly the question. But are you?
4: No. But,
5: some places you are.
4: So that, yes, this is true. But, people are working really hard. The truth is, okay, at every level, everyone in the restaurant industry is working really hard.
5: 100%.
4: They're operating on really razor-thin margins. And I appreciate both, the people who are making sure the napkin is placed at exactly the right angle and the person who's, slaving away in like this hot box of a food truck to make your food as good as possible. So all of these things matter and come into play. But yes, if you are a very, very expensive restaurant, I expect more.
3: We got a great text that says, I have loved LaGaia Michon since she wrote the Hungry City column. I hope I pronounced this right, Cow Kong in Elmhurst because of her. And it's truly one of the best restaurants in New York City.
4: Oh, I'm so glad to hear it. I love that restaurant.
3: This text says, I want to nominate an NYC-adjacent restaurant that's Liverno on Atlantic in Lynbrook in Nassau County. The food is incredible. The staff is attentive. The owner, Nick, takes it upon himself to come over and talk to every patron there. That's a really lovely recommendation. Hey, by the way, if you're listening and you want to join this conversation, we'd like to hear from you. What do you think is the best restaurant in New York City? What would you expect to be on the top 100 list? What do you think makes a New York City restaurant great? Give us a call, 212-433-9692, 212-433-WNYC. We are talking about the New York Times list of 100 best restaurants in New York City. My guest is Times chief restaurant critic LaGaia Michon, who put the list together. It's interesting. Did you have a hard time getting into any of these restaurants? Because we've heard horror stories about trying to get reservations through apps.
4: It is so hard. In fact, I would say that is the hardest part of the job. So it's hard to get into almost any restaurant now that takes reservations. But for the ones at the top of last year's list, the reservations drop all at once for the next month or sometimes for 2 months out. I would set my alarm for 3 minutes before they would drop, and I would use the government clock to make sure that I was absolutely on time. And it didn't matter. All the reservations would drop and they'd be gone in 1 second. But then I found out, so this is a tip, that if you hang in there and you wait and you keep refreshing. Mm-hmm. Yeah, I would have two different platforms going, like mobile and desktop. And all of these time slots would disappear, but then they would come back up. And you'd try to get them again, and they would disappear, but then they'd come back up. So I think what happens is that people would grab them, but then not commit. Mm-hmm. You can hold on to it for 10 minutes. Because

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1: Or you wouldn't expect it. I would say that the lion's head meatballs, they are enormous. I do not understand how she can sustain that quality of texture and flavor at that size. It's like an architecture unto itself, and it's just wonderful. And she is wonderful. So also, I think this is another New York-y quality, which is singularity. There's nowhere else quite like Mama Lee, because there's no one quite like Mama Lee herself. And, you know, like when I tried to tip her, she slapped my hand and said, "No, I'm the only one here. Save it for the college kids working at other restaurants."
2: Number 9 on the list is Sema. It's a very popular spot in Greenwich Village. I go by there all the time. There's just a line out the door. And I thought about that place and I was like, what is so spectacular about this place? And I've walked by a million times and then all of a sudden the line just came out of nowhere.
1: So you have a chef who is just telling a beautiful story, telling it with all his soul, you know, bringing all of his childhood and background to plates that just really show the cuisine at this extraordinarily high level, even though it's not fine dining. It's just done so beautifully and will really make you see Indian cuisine. Perhaps if you're not familiar with it already, it will give you a new insight.
2: We've got a call. Let's talk to Daniel, who's calling from Manhattan. Hey, Daniel, thanks for taking the time to call. All of it, you're on the air. Is Daniel there? Daniel's not there. We'll see if we can find him. Number 8 on your list is Aquavit. Is it the same Aquavit that was there 30 years ago? Is it a different Aquavit?
1: It is the same Aquavit.
2: It's the same one?
1: Although it has moved.
2: Okay.
1: Since its early days. But, it, you know, the chef who's been there, she's been there since, I think, 2014. And it's still great. I don't know why we don't talk about this restaurant, what she's doing. And it's very interesting, right, because, you know, new Nordic cuisine has been this sort of took the world by storm. And she's sort of she's mining a different vein. She's doing something a little, you know, not what you think of when you think of new Nordic, not all of these in incredible and wonderful modern tricks. She's just making this very meticulous, beautiful food focused on all of the details that tells a story. You can tell this is something that I love in food. I love it when food tells a story. And I felt like I learned so much about Scandinavia from eating there.
2: Well, it's really interesting because someone sent a text that said, "The Gaia Michon's love of the diversity of food in our city is clear. I love the way she highlights the immigrant stories behind our favorite restaurants."
1: Oh, that's so nice.
2: We are talking about the New York Times list of 100 best restaurants in New York City. We'll have more after a quick break. This is All of It.
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0: who put together a list called the 100 Best Restaurants in New York City. I'm going to read this one to you, the guy. It says, I don't know what the best restaurant in New York City is, but Taqueria Ramirez in Greenpoint deserves a shout out. One of the few places with a long line that deserves the line. So many tacos can be surprisingly boring, but theirs are flavor bombs. Do you agree?
1: I do agree. And actually, their sister restaurant, Carnitas Ramirez, is on the list, and it gives you an education in offal that I don't think you can find quite anywhere else in the city.
0: Let's talk to, I think Daniel's back. Daniel from Manhattan, are you there?
2: Yes, I am. Hi, how are you?
0: Doing great.
2: Thank you. I have a job where I go all over the city. I'm a wine importer, so I taste a lot of different foods. And I have to say, the best unknown restaurant, the best New York-y restaurant, is up in Fort Tryon Park near the French Cloisters. It used to be the old New Leaf. It's called the Bon Font. And it's run by the chef, Nicole O'Brien. She does a food called Fernocle for French Northern California cuisine. Fantastic. She was just in Forbes magazine. She was in the New Yorker a few years ago. Her broth was cited as one of the best broths they tasted. I think Farrakhan is her name. I can't remember the woman's name. It works for the New York Times. It's fantastic. And her food, like I said, she calls it French Northern California or Fernocle. And it's amazing. She even makes all her own ice cream. Ooh. They have a cafe beneath the building, and it's an old 1930s building that's been redone, and it's absolutely beautiful, and it's packed, especially on the weekends. Every weekend, it's packed, and I just can't say enough. It is the best, and it is New York.
0: Yeah. I want to hear more about it. Have you heard of it before?
1: I have not. So, Daniel, thank you for this service. I can't wait to go.
0: This is called I Love Pastavino in Staten Island. Everything is well made, delicious, plus the staff is fantastic. Their regional dinner is a must-do. This says Clemente, the studio, delicious Japanese-inspired vegan, worth the dollar signs. $4 signs, by the way.
1: Oh, wow.
0: Back on your list, it's a tasting menu you have on your list from the Korean spot Atomics in Nomad. How would you describe the head chef there?
1: So he's really a poet. And you can see this not only in the food, but with each dish, there's a card where he's written his thoughts. And I know that might sound twee, but it isn't at all. It's actually, he writes with such earnestness and a kind of gravity that doesn't feel heavy, if that mm-hmm. makes sense. It just... They're like little illuminations. It doesn't even feel as if he's making more of it than it is. He's just trying to lead you through his thought process. And I think it enriches each dish.
0: This text says, Mountain House Szechuan, original location on St. Mark's. My partner moved here from China 10 years ago and says it would be considered one of the best if it was in Chinese major cities too.
1: It's on the list.
0: There you go. Up next, we have an Italian spot in Midtown, Borgo. You call it polished but nervy. I'm interested what makes this spot nervy.
1: Well, I think sometimes a place can be polished and then it can just feel sort of completely even keeled, no surprises. I think that it has a lot of daring as well. So you're getting the polish of the nice, like it's just such a beautiful place to go and sit down and eat. But there's also might be something where, like, they do a guinea hen ragu. So there's a bit of that gaminess, and it just would not be the same without it. And it completes the dish, that little touch of gaminess or something that's a little bit bitter here that just anchors everything.
0: I have to ask about the stats that went into this list. You had 217 meals eaten, 28 plates of pasta, the most meals in a single day, 5.
1: Mm-hmm.
0: How do you prepare to eat 5 meals in one day?
1: Wow. Well, I did a lot of walking that day from place to place.
0: Are you taking little bites of everything you can, or is it sitting down and having a whole meal?
1: It does depend. I mean, I feel like it's not fair to just take one bite of something.
0: Okay.
1: So, but I don't always finish everything, and that's why whenever I'm at a restaurant, I will tell the server, it's wonderful. Mm-hmm. It's not the reason I didn't eat all of it. Yeah, there was a lot of eating. It was a marathon, and then at the end, it was a wild sprint in a way. And when I say a wild sprint, it was a wild sprint for the last 3 months.
0: Yeah.
1: Just because I wanted to make sure, you know, I wanted to know that I really taken the temperature of the city.
0: Your longest meal was 3 hours and 41 minutes. Your shortest was 39 seconds. All right, where was the 3 hours and 41 minutes meal?
1: Okay, to be honest, there might be more than one that was that long. So sometimes what happens, and sometimes I'm recognized, and I wish that that wouldn't happen, but it's happened to every critic there ever was, even those who didn't have their photo out in public, because someone always found a photo of them. And so what happens, and in a way this is incredibly generous, but what everything slows down. Your appetizers come out one by one, so each can be eaten at the perfect temperature. And yeah, I mean, it's a beautiful gift that they're giving you all of this time, but sometimes it does feel a little long.
0: What was the 39 seconds meal? What was that?
1: Oh, I stopped by this takeout window in Flushing, and I had just this little, I hope that I can pronounce this properly, rojamo, which is sometimes translated as a Chinese hamburger. And I just demolished that thing.
0: We're talking about the New York Times list of 100 best restaurants in New York City. My guest is Times chief restaurant critic Ligasha Michon, who put the list together. Listeners, we'd like to hear from you. What do you think is the best restaurant in New York City? What makes a New York City restaurant great? Our number is 212-433-9692, 212-433-WNYC. I'm going to take a sip of this for a minute. Okay, we're going to tasting menus. You went to Jean Georges on the Upper West Side.
1: No, why do you say it like that?
0: No, I was like, it was like I'm magically somewhere else. Like, oh, she went to Jean Georges. That's been open for so many years. Why do you think a restaurant like that is able to stay surprising and engaging?
1: I think it takes a lot of work, and it may not have for all of those days and all of those years, right? This list is a portrait of a moment in time. And I will say that I went to Jean Georges years and years ago when I was just a proofreader working at the New Yorker magazine, and I went with my friend. We were nobodies. We were not rich. We were not fancy. And they treated us like queens. We went at lunch. You know, mm-hmm. They had a $45 prefix back then. Can you even imagine such a thing? And I just remember every moment of that meal that they treated us so wonderfully. So I do want to say to all these restaurants out there, you know, just treat everybody as if they might be a restaurant critic 20 years from now.
0: I love lunch. I think lunch is the way to go.
1: Yes.
0: Right?
1: Yes. Yeah.
0: This says, I recommend Alma Negra in South Park Slope. They grind their own heirloom corn varieties for their tortillas. Lots of love comes through in their dishes.
1: Fantastic.
0: You also have like little side mentions for things like best calamari and best mac and cheese. Why did you want to include those distinctions?
1: I thought especially, you know, for restaurants that aren't going to get all of the spotlight of being in the top 10, I thought people should know they do this thing spectacularly well. So just to give them a little bit of a boost.
0: Let's talk to Nick, who's calling in from Sunnyside. Hey, Nick, thanks for calling All of It. You're on the air.
3: Oh, hey, yeah. I just wanted to give a shout-out to Gordo's Cantina because I guess I'm involved with the art galleries by the Jefferson stop and Wyckoff, and it's the best Mexican food that you can get before you go party in Bushwick. And
1: amazing.
3: I guess Raina's the head chef in the back, and JR, he's been running it. I met him when his restaurant was in Long Island City. But I'm a chorizo junkie, and they just put out the biggest darn sausage and the best tacos. But they have, like, specials, I mean, but the best margaritas. I mean, if you want to take your girl and impress her, that's the place to go. They're on the corner of, I think, Stanhope and St. Nick, and it's a hell of a ride.
1: Wonderful.
0: Nick, thanks for the recommendation. I like the hell of the ride part.
1: Yeah.
0: Number three on your list, Ligaya, is Torisi in Nolita.
1: Oh, you missed number four.
0: Oh, number four. Yep.
1: Sorry.
0: What was number four? Number four was?
1: It's Meju.
0: Meju. Okay, tell me a little about that.
1: Meju is just sort of subverts everything you think of when you expect a fancy tasting menu counter. It's in Queens. It's in Long Island City, mm-hmm. Queens. It's the chef. There's no brigade. There's not a lot of fuss. He's just making very traditional Korean food with such care and with such passion. It's his mission is to tell you that fermentation what fermentation can do with food, bringing it so close to death, right? It's a dance with decay. And instead, it turns food into this extraordinary thing. And so it's a lesson that never feels didactic. It's spellbinding.
0: And number three, Teresi, you write, nobody's playing it cool here. How does that translate to the food?
1: Just, they are still going for it. These dishes are fantastic. They are dishes that say something about New York. So here's New Yorkiness right there on the plate, where all of New York with, you know, its bodegas, its pickles, its, you know, Cantonese restaurants, everything is being honored in these dishes, in dishes, you know, that were hits long ago, in new dishes. They're still going for it.
0: At number two is Yamada, which is brand new to the list. It's a Japanese tasting menu in Chinatown. Use the words like calm, serene to describe it. What makes this scene so serene?
1: It's really a sanctuary. You go down what used to be the old canal arcade. It's like runs through a building, and you go behind a door and then another door, and it's just very hushed without feeling like you have to, you know, be very proper. It just feels like a place where the chef is doing his work. It's a craft. He's not saying, look at me. Mm-hmm. There's no spectacle. He's just doing very carefully what he does. And it's splendor.
0: And last, number one on the list is Kabawa, a Caribbean tasting restaurant in the East Village. You got a thumbs up from one of our texters who says, I agree with Kabawa.
1: Yay.
0: How did this restaurant change your perspective in some way?
1: You know, I think that in New York City, we've long had Caribbean food, but we haven't had a chance to see it at this very, done sort of in a way that pushes its boundaries a little bit, mm-hmm. Because the food here is not just straight up traditional. But it's completely anchored in tradition and recognizes it and honors it, while the chef is also bringing his own story, his own imagination, and everything that's on the plate is really, it's telling you something different. And it's also, by the way, it's a high-end restaurant where it doesn't feel stuffy at all. It's so relaxed. They're wearing tie-dye shirts in the in the kitchen, and the room is abuzz, and you just feel like you're really part of the city when you're there.
0: It's the 100 best restaurants in New York City, the list by the New York Times. My guest has been Times chief restaurant critic Lagaya Michon. Thank you so much for joining us.
1: Thank you.
0: There's more All of It on the Way, a documentary about W.E.B. Du Bois and its director. That's up next. Stay with us.
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6: Live from NPR News, I'm Lakshmi Singh. President Trump is returning to the U.S. after completing his state visit to China. Chinese leader Xi Jinping touted Trump's trip as a historic and landmark visit. Trump was the last American president to travel to China. NPR's Jennifer Pack reports that visit was almost 9 years ago.
7: President Xi says China and the U.S. have set a new vision for, quote, a constructive relationship of strategic stability. That refers to President Trump's narrative of great power competition since his first term, according to Wu Xingbo, a leading American studies scholar at Shanghai's Fudan University. He says President Xi and Trump are now setting a new direction, a wish.
8: Both want to have a stable, predictable, and more cooperative relations.
7: He says China sees meetings between leaders as a way to set parameters for further discussions, which is why China has not confirmed any specific deals made yet. Jennifer Pak, NPR News, Beijing.
6: Well, the U.S. and China are competing to advance artificial intelligence. The Trump administration's approach to AI has long been to prioritize innovation. But NPR's Deepa Shivaram says there are signs of a shift to AI safety.
9: Trump and administration officials have been starting to talk more about AI safety for the first time. This comes in part after AI company Anthropic sounded the alarm about its latest model Mythos due to cybersecurity concerns. That sent off a wave of concern about the potential dangers around new AI models. In interviews, administration officials have started to use words they haven't used before, like safety. That was surprising to Kyle Chan, a fellow at the Brookings Institution.
10: It's a dramatic reversal from just a year ago when you could hardly say the word safety in Trump circles.
9: But it's not yet clear if the Trump White House is planning to change anything when it comes to AI regulations. Even if they did, it would likely be small. Any actual regulations would have to come from Congress. Deepa Shivaram, NPR News.
6: Patients will still have access to the abortion pill mifepristone through telemedicine while a dispute over it plays out in the lower courts. Nearly 4 years after the U.S. Supreme Court struck down the 1973 landmark ruling that legalized access to abortion, yesterday the conservative-dominated court decided to preserve telemedicine access to the abortion pill. Here's NPR's Selena Simmons-Steffen.
11: They granted an emergency request from two drug makers to put a hold on an appeals court order that would have put new restrictions on access to mifepristone. Specifically, it would have required patients to go in person to a clinic or a doctor's office to receive the medication. So the justices have issued a stay pending appeal in the case so telemedicine access can continue as it has been while this case plays out in the lower courts.
6: That's NPR's Selena Simmons-Steffen reporting. 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
12: And it's on WNYC. In New York, I'm Sean Carlson. 62 degrees right now at 104. Transit disruptions continue to plague the LIRR and New Jersey Transit today following a fire in the Amtrak East River tunnels yesterday. Both commuter agencies are reporting disrupted service heading into and out of Penn Station today. LIRR is running limited service while NJ Transit is diverting all Midtown direct trains to Hoboken. And it's riders who are paying the price. Sadie Dibb is 22 years old and visiting family on Long Island from Richmond, Virginia. She says her commute to Penn Station was flipped on its head by train disruptions. She was forced to figure it out at Jamaica Station instead.
13: I'm not from the area, so it's me and Google Maps against the world.
12: The MTA says Amtrak crews are continuing repair work. The fire department says nobody was injured in the incident. Macy's is planning for double the fireworks ahead of its 50th anniversary 4th of July celebrations this year, which also marks the USA's 250th birthday. The company says it'll expand firework festivities this year, coloring the sky in the Lower East River, Lower Hudson River, and Brooklyn Bridge areas all at once. Fireworks typically flip-flop between the two rivers abutting Manhattan. The Macy's fireworks are the largest fireworks display commemorating the 4th in the country. The weather's warming up in New York City this weekend, and so are all sorts of activities on the city streets, and that means road closures. More than 29,000 people are expected to run in the New York Roadrunners Brooklyn Half Marathon tomorrow. The route takes runners from Prospect Park to Coney Island along Ocean Parkway. This weekend, we'll also see cultural events like the Nepal Day Parade in Manhattan, the Bangladesh Day Parade in Queens, and a food and arts festival in the Bronx that will close streets in those boroughs. You can read more about the road closures in detail at our news site, Gothamist. And yeah, it's going to be sunny and warm this weekend, high of about 80 tomorrow. On Sunday, high around 88. 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
0: This is All of It on WNYC. I'm Allison Stewart. A reminder to all you Broadway fans, we have the stars and creators of Cats, the Jellicle Ball, coming to WNYC next Thursday as part of our Broadway on the Radio series. If you'd like to get a glimpse at the show and the reason it earned an impressive 9 Tony nominations, grab one of the last tickets to our event at the Green Space. They're just a fraction of the cost of a Broadway show, and you get to be up close and to the action. We'll have performances from the Cats, including the legendary Andre DeShields, plus the show's Tony-nominated directors and choreographers will be here too. That's May 21st at 12 p.m. It's a live broadcast of All of It with the cast of Cats, the Jellicle Ball. Go to wnyc.org/cats to get your tickets right now. Now, let's get this hour started with a new documentary about a great figure. The life of W.E.B. Du Bois is a timeline of Black history. The scholar and activist was born in 1868, the same year as the ratification of the 14th Amendment, which codified citizenship and equal protection under the law for formerly enslaved people. Du Bois died in 1963, literally on the eve of the March on Washington. He was 95 years old. Having witnessed firsthand struggle for Black progress in America, from slavery to Reconstruction to the modern civil rights movement, his scholarship had a profound impact on how communities were studied and understood in celebrated books like The Souls of Black Folk. A new documentary follows the life of Du Bois and his evolution from a child in Great Barrington, Massachusetts, to a leading activist for Black freedom in America and in the world. The documentary is called W.E.B. Du Bois, Rebel with a Cause. It airs on PBS on May 19th at 9 p.m. My guest now is director Rita Coburn. Rita, welcome to All of It.
15: Thank you. Really great to be here.
0: I'm so excited to talk to you about this film. It's a really beautiful film, by the way. And you've made other documentaries about Black figures, about Marian Anderson and Maya Angelou, now W.E.B. Du Bois. As a filmmaker, what do you feel was left to correct or to tell about his story?
15: Well, I think that our society had broken W.E.B. Du Bois down to several sound bites. And in that month of Black history that we often see so many Black figures esteemed, revered, you didn't see him. So he was a bit archaic. That's the first thing. And the second is he's so much more than those sound bites. Talented 10th. He had a beef with Booker T. He had a beef with Marcus Garvey. People use those little sound bites and think that they know something. And so I think that it was important to contextualize his life, as you so aptly state, from 3 years past the Emancipation Proclamation when he's born until his death on the eve of the March on Washington. And so we tried to take a comprehensive look at his life and the zeitgeist of his time and how he rebelled against and broke through so many structures to make sure that the statement that he said, I very early on got the idea that I was going to prove to the world that Negroes were just like other people. We hinged on that and then moved forward.
0: Du Bois was born in Great Barrington, Massachusetts in 1868. How would you describe his upbringing in Great Barrington and how did it inform him later?
15: Such a wonderful question, because what happened was, it's 1868. Most of the country where there are Black people, they are digging their way out of enslavement from 1865, fresh out of that type of oppression, violence, and mental construct. On the other hand, W.E.B. Du Bois is in an area of the country that has not practiced slavery for over a century, if I'm not mistaken. And in addition to that, his family is rooted in the community, a small group of Blacks, not to say that there wasn't any racism, but for the most part, this was an upper working class area of people who were giving to their children, because it was the sign of the time, a somewhat prep school education. And W.E.B. Du Bois was the benefactor of not being enslaved, not having parents and generations who were, and he was also given an exceptional education.
0: Yeah, he was a very well-educated man. He attended Fisk, the HBCU. He was the first Black man to get a PhD from Harvard. He studied in Europe. How did his education inform the way he viewed Black progress?
15: Well, I think that what's so exciting about that is he grows up, he's the valedictorian of his class in Great Barrington. He tutors the other students who are primarily white students. He writes for newspapers. So he builds a kind of confidence in his education. And then, as you so aptly state, he wants to go to Harvard, but he doesn't have the money. And so the town helps him to go to Fisk. The churches, the whites, and the blacks help him to go to Fisk. At Fisk, he finds himself. He finds other black people with the energy, the agency, and the intellect that he has. And so now he's rooted in that education. And when he finally makes his way to Harvard as an undergrad, he's able to get to Berlin because he wants a PhD, not from Harvard, but from Berlin, because Berlin is breaking open a study of sociology, and he feels that this is where he might land. So he goes to the former president of the United States, Rutherford B. Hayes, and the Slater Fund, and says, I want the money that you have set aside for black people, a capable black man, to study in Europe. And he doesn't get it the first year, but he gets the president of Harvard, all of these people, to advocate for him. He advocates for himself. He gets to Berlin. It is at that point that he's outside of the zeitgeist of his time. He's outside looking back at America and finding that not only did he grow up in Great Barrington, but he is able to, in Berlin, be respected. To walk the streets, to talk to sociologists, to see Paris, and to also see all the things he studied in Great Barrington, Latin, Greek, and so on, at Harvard, at Fisk, come to fruition. So he connects the dots of what he's learned with a larger world than most people, white or black, have seen.
0: We're discussing a new documentary about the life of scholar and activist W.E.B. Du Bois. It's called W.E.B. Du Bois, Rebel with a Cause, airing on PBS on May 19th at 9 p.m. My guest is director Rita Coburn. He was a scholar, a historian, a sociologist whose research on black communities around the country is still very widely celebrated. I was specifically interested in his study of Philadelphia's Seventh Ward. This was a really interesting course of study. How did his research there and the way he conducted it stand out for the time?
15: Well, for the time, it is noted as the first empirical study of sociology. Sociology was studied from a distance, but because he's been to Berlin and he's seen things that America doesn't have yet, the bell curve, so he collects data in a different way. And he goes door to door. And this is the first time a black community has been studied in that way. And coming from Chicago, I know that Horace Caton here did a study of Chicago, the black metropolis. I used to think, wow, he went from door to door. But this started with Du Bois in this country. So Du Bois goes from door to door, has some students helping him, looks at over 5,000 people and how they're living, and then creates charts and data that can back up what he determines, which is very different than what he was brought in to do. Remember, Philadelphia at this time is a border town. It's about in the late 1880s. And so many people are coming into Philadelphia that a lot of the whites there see them as problems. They're coming in, they're hanging out on the street. They don't care that their homes are hot and that they're crowded. They're like, will you tell us what's wrong with these people? And he does this empirical study and says, it's not the people, it's the circumstances that you've essentially put them in.
0: That was so interesting. Can you say that again? Because I think it's really important.
15: It's not the people. It is the circumstances that you've put them in. If a black woman can't get a job to help her family because you're hiring more white people, if you put the schools for blacks to go to 8-9 miles away and they can't get there, then they're not being educated because you have developed a system and a structure in order to not educate them. And so when you want to say that they're all living together cramped, that they have certain social ills, they're living in poverty because they can't work, because you're not giving them jobs or giving them the opportunities. And therefore, it's not a pathology with this group of people. It is a racial construct and a systematic discriminatory policy that is responsible for the way that they behave. And that had not been stated.
0: How was that message received?
15: Not very well. I would say not very well initially, because, you know, by this time, W.E.B. Du Bois has a PhD from Harvard, and the people that brought him there wanted to get this PhD to say bad things. Mm-hmm. When he did not say that, then, of course, he was never offered a professorship, and he's educated beyond most people in the country at that time. But he was not offered any of these things. So I think the statement that the University of Pennsylvania that brought him in really made was, we paid you for this study. We're not exactly happy with it. And it's years later that it's embraced. And it's years later that the University of Pennsylvania embraces W.E.B. Du Bois as a result of the change in our society to have more parity, not total parity, but more parity, that his work is then recognized.
0: We are discussing a new documentary, W.E.B. Du Bois, Rebel with a Cause, with its director, Rita Coburn. We'll have more after a quick break. This is All of It.
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0: You're listening to All of It on WNYC. I'm Allison Stewart. We're discussing a new documentary about the life of scholar and activist W.E.B. Du Bois. It's called W.E.B. Du Bois, Rebel with a Cause. It's airing on PBS on May 19th at 9 p.m. And my guest is its director, Rita Coburn. This was something that I didn't know about W.E.B. Du Bois, and I know a little bit about him, that his child, his first child, died. And died under, like, really terrible circumstances. Would you share that with our audience?
15: So this is 1899. Du Bois has left not only Great Barrington and the Cambridge and Fisk and traveled, but now he gets a position after the Philadelphia Negro was published. He gets a position at Atlanta University, now called Clark University. He goes to the Deep South, and he has not had experience with lynching or any of the things that he's about to see. But also, his family lives kind of on a hill above the city, where at that time, Atlanta University has white professors and black professors, and it's integrated. And so there's a level of comfort there. The problem is that young Burghardt Du Bois, under 2 years old, gets ill. And when he is sick, he is not allowed to be touched by any of the white doctors. The white doctors won't care for him. Black doctors, the few, are out of town. And so he watches his son die. And he and his wife go through this. And not only does Burkhart die, but as he spends a third of his annual salary to bury him, and whites and blacks, because this is a little child who has been embraced by this community, all march through the city to bury him. And epithets, the N-words, are hurled at them. And so they're grieving. Their son dies of because of racism to a large degree, and then there's no comfort. And that really shakes him as a person.
0: W.E.B. Du Bois was a member of the educated Black community. Why did he come to the conclusion that it was the educated class, as people have called them, the talented 10th, that should lead Black people to better prosperity?
15: Well, if you take it in the context of the time, Black people could not get an education. There was a real rift between him and Booker T. Washington. Booker T. Washington had been a slave and was, until he was 6 years old. W.E.B. Du Bois was the young upstart. He had been free the entire time of his life. And he began to push for more rights. So he parts the company of really looking up to Booker T. Washington and says, it's time for the 13th, 14th, and 15th Amendment to take hold. And we need to be educated. We can't just have the right to vote. We need to be educated. And you won't educate any of us as a society if you would take our talented 10th, people who have proved that they're educable, because you don't think any of us are, and I am, then we can lead the way for everyone else. We need lawyers. We need our own doctors. We need our own government officials. And everybody's not going to be that. But if we can get this 10% out there, we can then help everybody else. Now, some people find that still elitist, and you have to contextualize it, but that was one of his thoughts. He later, in years later in the 50s, would be very upset with what he called the talented 10th, because he thought that they were greedy, mm-hmm. by and large, and were not helping other people, but they had become wealthy or wanted what they wanted for themselves. So he does a reversal on his own idea. And that's one of the things about him. He had the courage to say, this isn't working. I thought it would work this way, but it didn't.
0: It's interesting when you talk about this is working, this isn't working. Like during the Harlem Renaissance, he was a little bit of the older generation than the younger generation of artists and intellectuals. How much did Du Bois support the idea of the Renaissance, and how much did he spar with it?
15: He did both. First off, he said, I'm now the editor of the Crisis magazine, which was the arm of the NAACP, which he helped to co-found. And most people don't know that it was entirely white board, and he was the only Black person. And he said, I want to have full control of the Crisis magazine, which is the internet of that time. Prior to this, you have Frederick Douglass speaking oratorically to small groups at best. But now you have a man who can be published in the Atlantic Monthly, who now is running a monthly magazine that is held as esteem for Black people. And so now that he's doing that, he's also helping the Harlem Renaissance, because the first writers are Jesse Fawcett. You have Toomer. You have all of these writers and artists that are getting their drawings and their words James Weldon Johnson. You have all of them being published in the Crisis magazine, which becomes the bedrock for the Harlem Renaissance. And then when you have the Harlem Renaissance and all these writers and these artists get together, they start thinking a little differently, because by now, Du Bois is kind of an old man. He's born, he's born in 1868, and you're in the 1920s, and he's saying, you all are doing art that is becoming entertainment for white people. You're not doing art as what he called propaganda at the time. Your art should have significance. It should mean something. And in the Criterion of Art, he wrote something to that he does not care an expletive for any art that is not propaganda. And so his feeling is art needs to mean something. And you've got a couple of people just want to paint beauty, mm-hmm. still life, people having a good time, and books that he feels are not worth reading. So he sort of sounds like a curmudgeon at that point.
0: It's really interesting. In the documentary, you have various different people voicing him. Who did you get for the documentary?
15: Well, that was a way of helping the deep medicine of Du Bois go down, because he was the sharpest knife in the drawer during that time. And so one of the ways I decided to break the story was through his writing. He had written at least 21 books. He had written one article every 10 days for 24 years for the Crisis magazine. You can see all but one issue on the Library of Congress site. And so there was all this work. And so I thought the way to have a man who's deceased really speak about himself, in addition to having scholars speak about him, but to have his say, is to use his writings to tie the documentary together. And if I can bring it into a contemporary vein, my most plausible way to do that is with contemporary actors that people would know, so that they could read with feeling his words. So Viola Davis is the narrator, being a female. The three readers, all male, are Common, Courtney B. Vance, and Jeffrey Wright. And so in that way, these are people who are intimately culture positive for African Americans, really understand who they are politically at this time. And they have different ways in which they connect to this work. Courtney B. Vance has read for Audible both volumes of David Levering Lewis's Pulitzer Prize winning biographies of W.E.B. Du Bois. So these people have connections, and you get the feeling of his words. And that helps younger people and even people my age come to this documentary, because they're going to see some familiar faces mixed in with obviously the Eddie Glaudes and Nicole mm-hmm. Hannah-Jones and the scholars themselves. But I think it was a way to help the medicine of Du Bois go down.
0: I also want to point out that it's not hagiography, this documentary. You talk about him having affairs, him not being home, his wife sort of not knowing where he is. He gets married later in life after she passes away. Why did you choose to present him this way?
15: I think that people have to be presented more fully. I don't think that we do ourselves a service by saying that iconic or historical figures are perfect. They live each day. They're human beings. The other part of that, I take a line from Bridges of Madison County when the Meryl Streep character says the reason she wrote her diary and told about her personal life was because she wanted to be known. And I did not write anything that Du Bois did not say. When his words are read about the fact that he had problems with his wife. He wrote that. And he said that he loved wine, women, and song. It was not to pull the sheets back. It was to say what he said and to humanize him. He made many what people would say mistakes or decisions that people would find conflicting with some of his beliefs. But I would say that that's probably true of everyone.
0: The name of the documentary is W.E.B. Du Bois, Rebel with a Cause. It'll air Monday night. It'll air on PBS on May 19th at 9 p.m. My guest has been Rita Coburn. Thank you for taking the time, Rita.
15: Thank you so much, Allison.
0: Hey, we're in the middle of our spring fundraiser, but we're doing something different with our spring pledge drive. 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Now, you may have caught our weekly Poetry Month series with actor, woodworker, and friend of the show, Nick Offerman. Well, we are delighted to share that that series is going to continue. You'll be hearing more poetry readings every now and then from Mr. Offerman here on All of It, and stream them on the All of It website, too. To relaunch our ongoing poetry series, here's Nick Offerman.
2: Good morning. Or good afternoon. And welcome to A Wonder Is What It Is. I'm Nick Offerman, an actor and author and woodworker. I am also a lover of poetry, but not a writer of it myself. Instead, I find my interest lies more in its reading. And in this series, I'm fortunate to have a space to share that reading with you. In each episode of A Wonder Is What It Is, you will hear lines of poetry read aloud by me. Some of these poems are personal favorites, others come as recommendations from friends and other appreciators of the written word. Possibly from strangers, or even possibly from my enemies. And now I will dispatch with the preamble and get to today's poem. Manifesto. The Mad Farmer Liberation Front by Wendell Berry. Love the quick profit, the annual raise, vacation with pay. Want more of everything ready-made. Be afraid to know your neighbors and to die. And you will have a window in your head. Not even your future will be a mystery anymore. Your mind will be punched in a card and shut away in a little drawer. When they want you to buy something, they will call you. When they want you to die for profit, they will let you know. So, friends, every day do something that won't compute. Love the Lord. Love the world. Work for nothing. Take all that you have and be poor. Love someone who does not deserve it. Denounce the government and embrace the flag. Hope to live in that free republic for which it stands. Give your approval to all you cannot understand. Praise ignorance, for what man has not yet encountered, he has not destroyed. Ask the questions that have no answers. Invest in the millennium. Plant sequoias. Say that your main crop is the forest, that you did not plant, that you will not live to harvest. Say that the leaves are harvested when they have rotted into the mold. Call that profit. Prophesy such returns. Put your faith in the 2 inches of humus that will build under the trees every 1,000 years. Listen to carrion. Put your ear close and hear the faint chattering of the songs that are to come. Expect the end of the world. Laugh. Laughter is immeasurable. Be joyful, though you have considered all the facts. So long as women do not go cheap for power, please women more than men. Ask yourself, will this satisfy a woman satisfied to bear a child? Will this disturb the sleep of a woman near to giving birth? Go with your love to the fields. Lie down in the shade. Rest your head in her lap. Swear allegiance to what is nighest in your thoughts. As soon as the generals and the politicos can predict the motions of your mind, lose it. Leave it as a sign to mark the false trail, the way you didn't go. Be like the fox, who makes more tracks than necessary, some in the wrong direction. Practice resurrection. I'm powerfully moved by that poem. It starts out with the slogans of consumerism and the wishes of the military-industrial complex for all of us. And then our mad farmer, agrarian, comes in and says, don't go that direction. Listen to the soil. Whatever consumerism wants you to do or think for yourself. Make another choice. Listen to your gut and your creativity and what Mother Nature is telling you. And I just beam at the line, be joyful though you have considered all the facts. That's the best suggestion, I think, for the human condition. This life is hard. There's a lot to get down about. You know, none of us get out of it alive, as they say. But, I mean, do you want to be a bummer or do you want to engender joy? So I'm going to try and be joyful, and I hope you will join me. Thank you kindly, and we'll see you next week.
0: Coming up next on All of It, Chicago's Tvergen Band blend Mongolian folk music with American bluegrass and even rock. 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

0: This is All of It on WNYC. I'm Allison Stewart. Turvigan is a Mongolian and American folk fusion group. They make what they call modern nomadic music, which blends Mongolian instruments and vocal styles with bluegrass elements and even some rock. The band will perform at Flushing Town Hall in the afternoon of May 17th and also lead a workshop on Mongolian music. Band members Tamir Hargana, Nizel Hargana, and Brett Roman are here with me in studio, and they're going to play a few songs. First of all, thank you for coming to WNYC.
1: Thank you so much.
0: So what is the first song we're going to hear?
2: First song we're going to play called Hongore, which is the... we're also all living in Chicago right now. Chicago is famous for blues. So this is the traditional Mongolian folk music combining with blues style.
0: Let's listen.

0: Oh, you were listening to Vergen Band, a Mongolian folk fusion band from Chicago. They're performing at Flushing Town Hall this Sunday, May 17th in the afternoon for an all-ages concert and a Mongolian folk music workshop. Tamir, I'm pretty sure that's the first time that we've ever had throat singing on this show.
1: Wow.
0: Can you tell us a little bit more about the way you sing?
1: Yeah, it's a great honor to be here. First time showing throat singing. So throat singing, basically one person can do two or three notes at the same time. It's all about nomad people who start imitation of the surrounding area, such as we will imitate the animals, or we will imitate like landscape, such as river, or like the sky landscape. So it's all about imitation, and one person can do like two, three notes at the same time, and it has like lower grounding sound and higher, really high pitchy sound and mid-level sounds too.
0: Nizel, how do you think about the voice as an instrument when you're performing?
2: So, like he explained to you, like his singing style is imitation of the sky, imitation of the mountain, imitation of the yak. So on this instrument too, it's called marenghor in Mongolian, and it's in English it's called horse head fiddle. So you can see a horse head on top of this instrument. And then we have a lot of traditional tunes like imitating daily life movement as a dance. Also, like we imitate horses running and camel running, like those kinds of pieces on this instrument.
0: Now, Tamir and Nizel are brothers. How did you get involved with the group, Brent?
3: It's funny. They have the same last name. They're from the same village, but they're actually not brothers.
0: They're not brothers.
3: But we're brothers in arms. We're
0: brothers in arms.
3: Musical like, arms, yes. Yeah.
2: Far, far relative.
3: Yeah.
0: Far relative.
3: Yeah. Yeah. They come from the same tribe.
0: Okay.
3: I got linked up with these guys. Actually, you know, everything about our music is about horses. All the music is about horses. The culture is about music, the horses. The iconography is all about horses. And so, of course, where did we meet? We met in Kentucky, where all the horses are in United States.

0: United States. And so we met through a professor that we all shared at one time or another. He introduced us to each other, and they ended up going back to school in Chicago, outside of Chicago, where I went to school, and we all ended up around the Chicagoland area, and we started doing music together and just thought, hey, let's make a band. This sounds great.
1: What kind of instrument are you playing? It's kind of like a lute, Tamir.
2: Yep. So this is called Dushblur. It's a tuvan instrument. It's basically you can have three instruments, and this actually is using a leather skin mostly. Mm-hmm. It has a really lower sound. It's mainly for accompanying singing or like storytelling kind of stuff. Yeah.
1: And in front of you, it looks like a didgeridoo, Brent.
0: Yes. Yeah. We're going to feature that on our second song today. It is a didgeridoo. This is a telescopic didgeridoo, so I can change the fundamental pitch while I'm playing. So it's kind of fun. But yeah, it's I thought that, you know, when we first started out, before I started singing with the guys, I thought, wow, that low voice quality that he has, it really reminded me of didgeridoo playing. And we had never seen the didgeridoo and throat singing put together before and thought that would be a really great match. So it worked out.
1: Well, let's hear that second song. What are we going to hear?
2: Yeah. The second song is called Hohigutl. It's about Mongolian boots.

0: That was Tuvergan Band. They'll be performing at Flushing Town Hall this Sunday, May 17th in the afternoon. We've been talking a lot about Mongolian folk music and culture, but you also blend it with Western musical traditions. Nizel, mm-hmm. why did it make sense to put them together?
1: So we both, for myself, I majored in composition mm-hmm. in my undergrad and also in piano too. I play piano too.
0: Oh my gosh.
1: Yeah. And then in my master's, I learned world music and ethnomusicology. So that turns into like I can learn lots of different music from all over the world. So why not combining all of them?
0: Makes sense. Yeah. Tamir, you're going to be performing at Flushing Town Hall at 2:15 on May 17th. What's the plan for the show?
2: As usual, we're gonna like make audience dance because we're always having like horse music. Our music like often like really groovy. People really dance because all the rhythm is about horses. So be ready for dance.
0: And you're also going to have, I think, is it Ling Tang who's going to perform with you?
3: Ling Tang, she's going to be there. Yeah,
2: yeah.
3: She's one of the artists in residence at Flushing Town Hall.
2: Yep.
3: Does classical Chinese dance, but for this program, she's doing some Mongolian dances as well and using props and teaching the audience about the dancing. And then on Monday, we're going to do some outreaches with kids. So that should be a lot of fun as well.
0: Mm-hmm. How does it feel to have to sort of tell people or teach people about your music, Tamir?
2: Well, I always feel like honored. We were really fortunate to be living like this. You know, we can share our music through mm-hmm. all the friends and people. And then, and then Monday, Sunday, we're going to doing workshop for the kids, children, as well also adult. And every time when we do workshop, people always like really participate because our workshop is kind of like really more engaging because we ask them people to like sing along, do throat singing or learn how to try to play the instrument and always like a lot of interaction. So it'll be great.
0: Excellent. They're playing at Flushing Town Hall this Sunday, May 17th. Let's try to get one more song in. What are we going to hear?
2: Nice. So the last song we called Drinking Song.
0: Oh, this is Tuvergan, the
3: band.
0: Thank you so much
3: to drink
0: for joining
3: there
0: us.
3: On the
0: I
3: table
0: do.
3: Point.
0: I have a cup of tea. Thank you
3: cup
0: so
3: of tea.
0: Much.
3: All right,
0: thank you
3: go.
0: For joining us, by the way.
2: Thank you.
3: Thank you so much.

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6: This is Science Friday. I'm Flora Lichtman. Have you noticed that your appliances have suddenly begun to serenade you? 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
1: 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A troubling story. State officials in New York say the Salmon River District's special education program confined young children with disabilities into wooden boxes. Their parents weren't notified. We're going to hear about demands for reform just ahead.
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1: 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Looking ahead to tomorrow on the New Yorker Radio Hour, historian Jill Lepore hosts a special episode on the 250th anniversary of independence, a milestone that arrived during a moment of conflict over how we see America's history. That's tomorrow morning at 10, right here on WNYC. Overnight here in our area, it's going to be pretty nice. In fact, great weekend ahead of us. Tonight we're going to see temperatures in the low 50s. For tomorrow, sunny, highs in the low 80s in the afternoon, a little breezy, but honestly, I'll welcome that given the temperature. Gusts of about 25 miles an hour. Partly cloudy early tomorrow night, mostly cloudy later, lows in the mid-60s. It'll be sunny on Sunday, too, with a high of about 85 degrees. Happy Friday. 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
1: From NPR News, this is All Things Considered. I'm Sasha Pfeiffer.
2: And I'm Elsa Chang. During this school year, rumors began spreading on social media that a public school in upstate New York was restraining kids with disabilities in wooden boxes. School leaders in the Salmon River School District eventually confirmed those rumors. Parents say that at least some of the children held in the boxes came from the Akwesasne Mohawk tribal community. Now, New York State officials are ordering reforms. NPR's Brian Mann reports.
3: When tribal member Sarah Hearn first saw posts on Facebook showing photographs of padded wooden boxes placed in special education elementary classrooms by the Salmon River School District, she didn't want to believe they were real.
4: It was really just so unfathomable that this was our reality, that our children were seeing these boxes, they were hearing children screaming in these boxes, and that our school system would think that it was a process that was okay to implement.
3: The Salmon River District is headquartered in Fort Covington, New York. It serves small towns and a region of farms and small factories just south of the U.S.-Canada border. Two-thirds of students and many teachers and staff come from the Akwesasne Mohawk tribal community. School officials acknowledge staff built the boxes large enough to hold a single child, which they called calming stations. They were used over a period of at least 2 months during this school year. The elementary school program was canceled after it was revealed on social media.
4: I cried, I threw up, and I immediately grabbed my laptop and was like, what are we going to do?
3: Turmoil and protests have continued over the last 5 months. Staff were placed on administrative leave. The district has struggled to find a new school superintendent. Hearn shared video with NPR of a meeting of the local Board of Education where St. Regis Mohawk tribal chiefs, including Michael Connors, demanded accountability.
5: That was incomprehensible. Nobody could believe that it's legal to have that in our schools for our children with the intent of using that box on our children.
3: During that meeting, one parent, TJ Hathaway, testified that he asked his 8-year-old disabled son, a tribal member in Salmon River's special education program, about the boxes.
6: He explained to us that if you are angry or if you are sad, this is where you go.
3: Many parents, including Hathaway and Sarah Hearn, say use of the boxes to hold Akwesasne Mohawk children raised echoes of trauma caused for decades by Native residential schools. The federal government has acknowledged a history of violence in those schools that continued to the late 1960s. Hearn says she was stunned to find her community facing similar cases.
4: For our children to be placed in boxes just as they would have been in residential schools, it was so heartbreaking and disgusting to me.
3: Some parents say it complicates and deepens the wound that some school leaders and staff who implemented the box program are from the Akwesasne Mohawk community. Crystal Lynn Jock is a tribal member and has a child in the district's special education program.
7: The fact that these are our own people working in these schools, one of our own community members hurting our children, it was so frustrating and so angering.
3: A report by the New York State Education Department finalized last week and obtained by NPR confirms at least 5 children were improperly confined. According to the report, school staff held the door of the boxes closed when children tried to get out. Parents were never notified. The state's order mandates a long list of reforms, including a ban on improper restraint and corporal punishment. Salmon River's acting school superintendent, Ben Barkley, says changes are already underway.
8: Nothing like this will happen at Salmon River again. We will be fully compliant with the guidelines from the New York State Education Department.
3: But some parents say these changes don't go far enough. Hearn points out school district officials have never apologized. She's also angry that a week after the state's report was completed, it still hasn't been made public by local or state officials. But Hearn's main concern is that the Education Department order doesn't recommend the dismissal of school personnel who approved or used the boxes. She says at least a dozen people still working in the district should go.
4: I'm not trying to be on a witch hunt. I'm just trying to hold people accountable and make a safer place. And if that means that they have to stand up and admit that they're wrong, like that's what we need to do. That helps us all heal.
3: State officials sent a statement to NPR saying any personnel decisions have to be made locally. One former special education teacher involved in implementing the Salmon River Box program has been arrested for allegedly abusing a student last year. It's unclear whether that criminal case, which is still pending, involves the improper confinement of a child. Brian Mann, NPR News, Fort Covington, New York.
9: Late spring is peak moving season in New York City. It's the most competitive time of year to find a new place to live in one of the most expensive cities in the world. It also happens to be in the midst of a housing crisis. Here to help you feel more confident navigating application payments, holding deposits, and broker fees is WNYC's David Brand. He's here to give us some tips. All right, David, I almost don't want to know here, but before we get into it, tell us just how hard it is to find a new place to live right now.
10: Well, Sean, I think you already do know. It's hard. It's very hard. The city's most recent housing survey from a couple years ago put the vacancy rate at just 1.4%. I've talked with housing experts who say they think it's probably even lower right now. And that's leading to record high rents and some ridiculous bidding wars. I was talking to a broker earlier who told me about a Park Slope 3-bedroom that was listed for $8,000.
9: Wow.
10: He said he ended up getting 20 offers, and the winning bid was $11,500, so almost a 50% increase over asking.
9: Wow.
10: And you said it, late spring, early summer, that's peak moving season. You know, it's the highest concentration of leases expiring. A couple of reasons for that, school years ending, people, enjoying warmer weather, longer days, gives more time for apartment hunts and just makes this even more difficult time to find a place.
9: Yeah. All right. Well, let's get into the tips then. What are some good rules of thumb folks in the market for a new rental unit should know?
10: We're going to get hit with a lot of requests for fees, deposits, and payments. Some of those may be legal, but a lot of them aren't. They're going to be scams or extortion. So if something feels too good to be true, it probably is, especially if you're being asked to put money down up front. There's a lot of regulations that are meant to protect tenants and applicants for apartments, and it's good to know what those are ahead of time.
9: Okay. Now, there's some new legislation that's been passed in recent years that people who haven't moved in a while might not know about. Tell us about them.
10: Yeah, so a lot of these new rules are designed to limit fees and upfront payments. So let's start with application fees. $20, that's the maximum that brokers and landlords can legally charge for an application. It's supposed to cover credit and background checks. You may get asked for good faith deposits to hold an apartment. That's really common, but it's also illegal. And then there's the broker fee. That's new legislation from about a year ago that ensures you only have to pay the fee if you actively hire the broker to help you in your apartment search.
9: All right. Now, let's say I've entertained moving, okay? I've looked around. I've decided I just want to stay put. Do you have any advice for renters who are just signing an extension to stay in their current place?
10: Definitely. So, suggestion would be find out if the apartment is rent stabilized. When you move in, you sign the lease, the landlord is supposed to notify you of that and provide a special lease, but that's often not the case. So, you can request your rent history through the state's website to find out if your apartment may be rent stabilized. If it is, you're entitled to limited rent increases and a lease renewal in most cases. But even if it's not rent stabilized, you may be covered by the state's good cause law, which also typically entitles you to a lease renewal and gives you an opportunity to challenge rent increases above about 9%. And even if you don't have either of those protections, the landlord still has to give you advance written notice if they intend to raise the rent or not renew your lease.
9: All right. In about 30 seconds here, David, are there any efforts in the works to make this process any easier?
10: Well, the Rent Guidelines Board is now considering a rent freeze, which would definitely make the decision easier, I think, for a lot of tenants in rent-stabilized apartments to stay if the rent is going to stay the same. That might also limit movement and the availability of units, however. And then there's legislation meant to streamline construction and just build more housing overall so that there are more choices for tenants down the road.
9: Okay. That's WNYC's David Brand. To read his essential tips for NYC renters, you can subscribe to our new Looped In NYC newsletter at gothamist.com/newsletters. David, thanks so much.
10: Thanks a lot, Sean.
9: 66 degrees right now, 4:30.
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15: Live from NPR News in New York City, I'm Dwahli Saikautau. The government of Cuba has freed a prominent political dissident after years in jail. NPR's Ada Peralta reports this came just as the CIA director flew to Havana for talks.
16: Cici Abascal Zamora is a member of the opposition group Ladies in White. She was arrested back in the summer of 2021 when she joined thousands in street protests. Abascal said state security agents gave her a choice. "We'll free you," they said, "but you have to go into exile." Abascal accepted, and on Thursday she flew to Miami. In freedom, she held a press conference. "My heart is in pieces," she said. "It stayed with all my brothers who are still in prison, with those who the government has been unable to silence in their fight against totalitarianism." The U.S. has enacted a de facto oil blockade on Cuba and threatened military action if the government doesn't make fundamental reforms. Ida Peralta, NPR News, Mexico City.
15: Cuban officials are now saying they've run out of oil, this as the blackouts across the island are expected to continue. Democratic Representative Steve Cohen of Tennessee has held his seat in the state's 9th congressional district for nearly 20 years. But after the state approved a new congressional map in favor of Republicans, Cohen told reporters today that he's ending his reelection bid.
17: "This is by far the most difficult moment I've had as an elected official. I signed a paper that I will send to Nashville for noon Central Time as the deadline, stating that I did request not to be on the ballot, which otherwise, if I didn't make the statement, they would keep me on the ballot in the 9th district."
15: "I'm not a quitter," he told reporters, adding, "but these districts were drawn to beat me." Cohen has represented the majority black district since 2007. You're listening to NPR News from New York.
9: And it's on WNYC, also in New York. Good afternoon to you. I'm Sean Carlson, 66 degrees and 432. Mayor Mamdani says he has a plan to rein in one of the city's biggest costs, educating students with disabilities. WNYC's Elizabeth Kim reports.
18: Federal law says the education department must accommodate students with disabilities. If it can't, families can sue the city for reimbursement of private school tuition. City spending on these cases is projected to rise to $1.5 billion this year. Mamdani says the city can bring that spending down by expanding special education services.
19: "It is time to actually deliver them the kind of education that would mean their families don't have to consider going to a private school system to receive that."
18: Mamdani isn't the first to try to tackle the issue. Former Mayor Eric Adams, who is dyslexic, expanded services for students with dyslexia and autism. But the cost of the legal claims continues to rise.
9: Transit disruptions continue to plague LIRR and New Jersey Transit today following a fire in the Amtrak East River tunnels yesterday. Both commuter agencies are reporting disrupted service heading into and out of Penn Station. LIRR is running limited service while NJ Transit is diverting all Midtown direct trains to Hoboken. Riders are the ones paying the price. Sadie Dibb is 22 years old and visiting family on Long Island from Richmond, Virginia. She says her commute to Penn Station was flipped on its head by train disruptions. She was forced to figure it out at Jamaica Station instead.
20: "I'm not from the area, so it's me and Google Maps against the world."
9: The MTA says Amtrak crews are continuing repair work. The fire department says nobody was injured in the incident. Macy's 4th of July fireworks in New York City will be getting an upgrade this year to celebrate dual anniversaries. WNYC's Veronica Del Valle has more.
21: Expect double the fireworks from the iconic department store this 4th. To mark the 50th anniversary of Macy's Independence Day fireworks and the 250th birthday of the country, the company will illuminate the skies over the Lower East River, Lower Hudson River, and Brooklyn Bridge areas all at once. Fireworks typically flip-flop between the two rivers abutting Manhattan. The Macy's fireworks are the largest display commemorating the 4th in the country. Aside from the hordes of crowds watching from the waterfront, millions more are expected to tune in to watch the celebration on TV, broadcast by NBC.
9: Again, LIRR service severely disrupted. Be sure to check before you head out the door. Stay with WNYC through the evening. We'll give you the updates as we get it. On the subways, Uptown 3 and F trains are delayed. It's WNYC at 4:35.
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2: 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I'm Elsa Chang in Culver City, California.
1: And I'm Sasha Pfeiffer in Washington, D.C. President Donald Trump has completed a two-day summit with Chinese President Xi Jinping. The two leaders discussed issues ranging from trade to the war in Iran. Here to tell us more about what happened and why it matters is Sarah Barron. She worked in the U.S. Embassy in Beijing and was Senior Director for China and Taiwan Affairs at the White House National Security Council in the Biden administration. Sarah, welcome.
22: Thanks so much. Great to be here.
1: Would you first tell us your top impressions and conclusions from these talks?
22: There's a lot we don't know yet. Neither side has issued a final statement. We're not really sure what the deliverables are yet. We're sort of gathering those from press statements. But again, the picture's still a little murky. I think the major outcome I see right now is really just the positive optics between the two leaders. The Chinese have put out a new framework for the relationship called constructive strategic stability. I have a lot of questions about what that means. If they are looking for predictability with this White House, that is going to be challenging.
1: So even given our limited view so far on what was tangibly accomplished, how well do you think this went or didn't go for President Trump? And how much did he get out of it what he hoped for?
22: You know, I think both leaders went into the meeting really just wanting stability and the perception of a G2 relationship. Beijing needs that ahead of the Party Congress next year, where Xi will cement his fourth term in office. And President Trump can use that going into the midterms in the second half of his term. Stability externally, so both can deal on the domestic issues. I think they got that. The question is, what happens next? And how do both sides look at the guardrails for the relationship?
1: One thing Trump was very explicit about is wanting China to open its wallet and buy more American stuff, soybeans, planes. Any sense of whether that's likely to come through?
22: We're hearing, I think, from press interviews, at least, again, not from the Chinese side and confirmed purchases, but there will be a purchase of 200 Boeing planes, agricultural goods, GE engines. I want to emphasize here, though, we're really just going back to the status quo ante before the trade war last Liberation Day last year. So the levels of purchases that we're talking about is really just rolling the clock back to where we were in 2024.
1: When you look at this from the China side, how well do you think the summit went for President Xi, given his priorities going into it?
22: I think Beijing got what they wanted. A U.S. president traveled for the first time to Beijing in 9 years. That's important. It shows a degree of respect and equality. The optics or the images coming out of the visit were very positive from where Beijing sits. Significant time spent not just in a meeting, but also in social events, the walk, the tea, the personal time between the two presidents. And then I think actually the CEO delegation that traveled with the president was a very positive signal for Beijing in signaling that there is continued interest by foreign investors and multinationals. And that certainly is an image they have been trying to portray, particularly post-COVID, that the Chinese economy is recovering, that the growth will return, and that investment is still something that they want to try to attract and retain.
1: And that many big names CEOs would go says something about the value of China.
22: Absolutely.
1: President Xi very much emphasized the importance of Taiwan and U.S.-China relations. Taiwan, of course, being the self-governed island that China claims as its territory. And President Xi warned that this is a point of tension that could lead to clashes and conflict. Why do you think he felt the need to issue that warning of sorts to Trump?
22: You know, I've been involved in 4 presidential summits with China, and every single one, Taiwan is on the agenda and an important issue of conversation. Part of that is because our positions are so diametrically opposed, with Beijing, of course, focused on reunification and the U.S. focused on status quo. Those are not compatible long term. So there's no solving this problem. It's about managing it. I think Taiwan was such a front and center issue in this meeting. And I will note, I think it was unusual the way that Beijing put out this statement ahead of really the meetings really concluding, underscoring their position. That's unusual. Usually they wait to the end and it's part of the meeting wrap up. But that warning, I think, was important for them, not just domestically, but also to the U.S. In a very public fashion.
5: What do you think the summit overall says about the future of U.S.-China relations?
22: You know, if anything I have learned over the last 10, 15 years of working U.S.-China, it's that it is quite hard to predict where things will go. But I will also say that I think there's greater resilience in the relationship between the two countries than most people, even China experts, give it credit for. You know, we've been now almost 10 years of on and off trade war, and still there are working channels between the countries. So I would expect this pattern to continue for the foreseeable future. We're in this transition period between what was an era of engagement, Obama and before, through this transition to whatever comes next. And I don't yet think we know what that will be. It will depend on the choices both countries make in the coming years.
5: It's interesting that in many ways, Trump seems to refer to China as an enemy when he's talking about it in the U.S., but that is not at all how the relationship looked as we watched
22: in
5: Beijing.
22: Yes, a little bit of cognitive dissonance.
5: That is Sarah Barron. She's former Deputy Chief of Mission at the U.S. Embassy in Beijing. Thank you.
22: Thank you.
2: And now we want to take a moment to remember director Joe Settlemyer, who has died at the age of 92.
5: Settlemyer was a giant in the world of television commercials. You may not recognize his name, but if you watched any TV in the 80s and 90s, you almost certainly know his ads, especially his 1984 commercial for Wendy's hamburgers.
6: It certainly is a big bun.
5: And this iconic line.
7: Where's the beef?
23: Where's the beef? This catchphrase became a pop culture phenomenon. It was everywhere, certainly in my childhood, even on the political stage.
24: When I hear your new ideas, I'm reminded of that ad, Where's the Beef?
25: Yeah.
5: That's Vice President Walter Mondale zinging Colorado Senator Gary Hart during a 1984 televised debate for the Democratic presidential nomination.
2: Joe Settlemyer was born in 1933 in Ohio. He moved to Chicago for school and ended up working as an art director and producer at several ad agencies before starting his own business.
5: Throughout the 70s and 80s, he established a signature humorous style. His ads weren't glamorous or splashy, but they were populated by people who oozed character.
7: Where's the beef?
5: Like Clara Peller, whose raspy voice made that line iconic.
2: But Peller was not an actor. In a documentary about his work, Settlemyer described meeting Peller while filming a different commercial. The production needed a manicurist, and a crew member ran across the street to a salon hoping to find one.
26: Back came Clara. First thing, she looks up at me and she gives me this, "How you doing, honey?" I thought, that big voice coming out of that little lady? What I can do with that?
2: In the documentary, Settlemyer described the way he approached making commercials.
26: Commercials, what you watch when you sit down and watch something else. And more often than not, you have to watch that same spot over and over, sometimes in just a matter of minutes. You should at least make it entertaining.
5: So his goal was to entertain. Although Settlemyer said even though he directed nearly 1,000 ads over the decades, only a fraction of them really gelled into what he called an all-around good spot.
2: You can find the beef and a selection of his TV ads on his personal website and across YouTube.
9: Every month, actors get up on an off-Broadway stage and recount the complicated, true-life tales of New Yorkers who journeyed here from other countries. The event is called the Verbatim Salon. WNYC's Arun Venugopal says it's like a town hall on one of the most pressing issues of our time, immigration. A warning to our listeners, the story includes a brief reference to sexual violence.
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0: immigrants after the 2024 election. He started interviewing immigrants himself, then cut the interviews down to around 15 minutes. 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
1: There's a kind of immediacy to and relevance to the performance that feels really exciting to me and a part of what it means to have art in conversation with society.
0: He means that fairly literally. After each character study, Illingworth gets on stage and urges audience members to discuss what they've just encountered, then to share their thoughts with the entire room. At a show in January, audience members spoke out about the rapid rise in anti-immigrant sentiment and the sense that immigrants who are here legally, even naturalized citizens, aren't necessarily safe anymore.
2: They talk about it as though it's like, just like sign the papers, just like do the thing.
0: This is Kyle Cameron.
2: And then like at every single turn, they will make it more difficult. They will dangle it in front of you like something they can take away. They will take it away.
0: The Verbatim Salon is a serious venture about serious issues. But there are lighter moments, too, as when actress Della Meskinyar recounts a Russian man's first memory of encountering American culture as a 15-year-old growing up in St. Petersburg.
3: I go and buy some beers and a pack of cigarettes. It's Russia in the 90s, right? And we're watching Dawson's Creek. And this is, it's a different planet. It is so profoundly, so, you know, mystically different from the world outside your window.
0: But often the storybook version of America turns into something else entirely. Actress Marin Ireland plays an immigrant from Ireland who overstays her visa, then marries her American boyfriend so she can live here legally. But her green card application gets lost in the maze of the immigration system. This is where her story takes a very dark turn.
4: September is when my travel papers are going to expire. June, I was like very violently sexually attacked on the subway.
0: The attack generates news. She discovers that because a terrible crime has been committed against her, she's able to get a green card quickly. This prompts her to reflect on her marriage, a marriage of convenience.
4: I didn't even need to do that.
0: She says, I didn't even need to do that.
4: I mean, I obviously did.
0: I mean, I obviously did.
4: Yeah, I wasn't attacked at the right time.
0: An audience member gasps, and then another.
4: Oh my God.
0: And another. She jokes that she wasn't attacked at the right time. The entirety of the room seems to sit with the weight and black humor of what's just been said.
5: There are so many moments that I'm just like, you couldn't write that.
0: Anna O'Donohue is the artistic producer and literary manager at the American Playwriting Foundation, which produces the Verbatim Salon. She says the performances feel different because they're drawn directly from the words and mannerisms of regular people.
5: People are so much more eloquent spontaneously than they are when playwrights try to create eloquence.
0: The series has been meaningful for the performers who give voice to the words of immigrants. These include the actress Marin Ireland, who you might have seen in the TV shows Homeland or Sneaky Pete. She performed at that show in January when anti-immigration enforcement protests were raging in Minneapolis.
6: Hearing all the stories now of people coming out saying, like, they're pulling people out of their homes, they're going door to door, and the idea of door to door feels very frightening and familiar to a lot of people.
0: She says at this moment in American history, many artists have struggled to find ways to be of service. For Ireland, the Verbatim Salon was the answer.
6: I've never felt more useful than when I've done this kind of thing. And so I was so excited. I hope to be more and more a part of it if they let me in whatever capacity, front of house, whatever, I'll do anything. I just really believe in it.
0: The next Verbatim Salon takes place on Tuesday at Theater Row. Arun Venugopal, WNYC News.
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0: It's WNYC. Good evening to you. Coming up on All Things Considered, President Trump is planning a day-long prayer event in Washington, D.C. on Sunday. Critics say the day is about showcasing one narrow sliver of Christians.
1: What we are seeing on the Mall is a very Christian nationalist ideological version that is, in essence, being privileged and is being platformed.
0: What to expect from Rededicate 250. That's coming up in just a moment here on All Things Considered. News headlines are next. 66 degrees, mostly cloudy right now here in lower Manhattan. We're going to see temperatures this evening in the mid-50s. Tomorrow, high of about 82 in the afternoon. It's WNYC just before 5:30.
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6: Live from NPR News in New York City, I'm Dwahali Saikautau. President Trump is returning home after a two-day summit with officials in Beijing. Chinese leader Xi Jinping has touted Trump's trip as a historic and landmark visit. NPR's Jennifer Pack reports the last visit by American president was almost 9 years ago.
7: President Xi says China and the U.S. have set a new vision for, quote, a constructive relationship of strategic stability. That refers to President Trump's narrative of great power competition since his first term, according to Wu Xinbo, a leading American studies scholar at Shanghai's Fudan University. He says President Xi and Trump are now setting a new direction, a wish.
8: Both want to have a stable, predictable, and more cooperative relations.
7: He says China sees meetings between leaders as a way to set parameters for further discussions, which is why China has not confirmed any specific deals made yet. Jennifer Pack, NPR News, Beijing.
6: Candidate qualifying closes today in Tennessee for new House districts signed into law last week. Republicans redrew the boundaries to eliminate one safely Democratic district. NPR's Stephen Fowler has more reaction from the state.
9: The new 9th district stretches from Memphis through rural Tennessee and into the Nashville suburbs. Republicans NPR spoke with argued that's actually more representative of the state's population than packing black voters who overwhelmingly support Democrats into a single Memphis seat. Murray County GOP Chair Jason Gillum.
10: And a lot of people say, well, you know, you're going to have a complete diverse population within that district. Well, that's kind of the way we are here, right, in America. We're a melting pot. We're diverse.
9: Democrats and voting rights groups disagree, and several pending lawsuits argued the lines are illegal. Stephen Fowler, NPR News.
6: This is NPR.
0: And it's on WNYC in New York. I'm Sean Carlson. It's 66 degrees at 5:32. A midnight deadline is fast approaching for a potential Long Island Railroad strike if MTA and union negotiators do not reach a deal. More than 270,000 riders could be left without service if workers hit the picket lines. The MTA says it'll offer limited shuttle bus service, but warned that it won't be enough to carry the commuter rail's typical passenger load. Contract disagreements persist over what the union calls cost of living concerns. The MTA says to meet the union's demands, they'd have to increase LIRR fares by 8% and cut service and jobs. The LIRR last shut down for a strike in 1994. We're going to hear from WNYC transit reporter Stephen Nesson on the latest on negotiations in just a few minutes here on All Things Considered, so stay tuned for that. New Yorkers seeking shelter from domestic violence without children are routinely being denied beds, even though there's enough space for them. WNYC's Karen E. reports on a bill that could expand access for individuals.
11: New York's domestic violence shelters were built for families with children, not single people. And the state pays shelter providers, assuming most residents are families. That means providers lose money if they put a single person in a room meant for two. Advocates say it's increasingly leaving single survivors of domestic violence without a safe place to go. Most of the calls to the city's domestic violence hotline are now coming from single people. But a new state bill would fix the funding formula and fully reimburse providers regardless of who they serve. Governor Hochul says she's reviewing it.
0: The box office at the Eugene O'Neill Theater is reopening today after a fire there earlier this month. The social media account for the Book of Mormon says the theater is celebrating the reopening by selling pairs of $15 tickets for select shows this summer to the first 50 people in line. Performances of the Book of Mormon had been canceled since the fire on May 4th in a lighting booth. They're expected to resume next Thursday night. The performance says those with tickets to cancel performances will be notified about refunds or rescheduling through the organization that they purchased them from. Long Island Railroad service remains limited out of New York Penn Station. That's after a fire in the East River tunnels yesterday. Many eastbound trains will depart from either Grand Central or Atlantic Terminal. Westbound trains will be rerouted to Grand Central or Atlantic Terminal or will end in Jamaica. Those tunnel fires are also impacting NJ Transit service in and out of New York Penn Station. It's up to 30 minutes delayed due to those ongoing repairs. Midtown Direct service is diverted to Hoboken for the remainder of the day. We also have delays on the Northeast Corridor, Morrison Essex, and Pascack Valley lines. On the subways, uptown A and C trains are running on the F line from J Street Metro Tech to West 4th Street, Washington Square. That's due to a train with a mechanical issue at High Street. JMZ trains delay in both directions, uptown 2, 3, and Flushing down 7 trains too.
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13: It's All Things Considered from NPR News. I'm Sasha Pfeiffer in Washington.
14: And I'm Elsa Chang in Culver City, California. A day-long prayer event called Rededicate 250 is set to take place on the National Mall this Sunday. It's being organized by the Trump administration in partnership with private, mostly Christian organizations. To talk more about this event is NPR religion correspondent Jason DeRose. Hi, Jason.
15: Hello.
14: Okay, so what exactly is Rededicate 250?
15: Well, it's billed as a rededication of the country as one nation under God and a national jubilee of prayer, praise, and thanksgiving. Okay. Now, it's really part of an initiative called America Praise and Freedom 250 to mark the 250th birthday of the U.S., put together in partnership with, as you said, federal departments and agencies, religious leaders, businesses such as ExxonMobil and Palantir, and organizations like Moms for Liberty and the Museum of the Bible. The idea is to spark a kind of religious revival in the U.S. Here's Secretary of Defense Pete Hegseth, who's a prominent evangelical Christian within the Trump administration, announcing the event.
16: Our founders knew two simple truths. Our rights don't come from government. They come from God. And a nation is only as strong as its faith.
15: This prayer rally is taking place on May 17th, a day that George Washington called for as a day of prayer back in 1776.
14: Oh, wow. I didn't know that. Okay, so who's on the schedule to speak?
15: Well, Secretary Hegseth is on the list. Also, President Trump, Secretary of State Marco Rubio, House Speaker Mike Johnson. Among religious leaders, the head of the White House Faith Office, Paula White Kane, Evangelical Minister Franklin Graham, and Cardinal Timothy Dolan, the retired Catholic Archbishop of New York. Mm-hmm. Many of these folks, Elsa, have also spoken at the Republican National Conventions and GOP rallies during the Trump era. And all but one of the people on Sunday's schedule are conservative Christians. You know, white evangelicals are a major political base for Donald Trump.
14: Okay, so a lot of political and religious leaders expected, but all with the backing of the federal government, how much public support is there for this kind of mixing of religion and politics?
15: You know, just this week, Pew Research came out with a report about religion's influence in American government. A rising portion of Americans say religion is gaining influence in the U.S., but there's really a sharp political divide over what to make of that influence. Uh-huh. Chip Rotolo is the lead author of the Pew study.
17: 75% of Republicans say, you know, they convey a positive view of religion's role in public life by saying that religion's gaining influence and that's good, or it's losing influence and that's bad. That's about double the share of Democrats who say the same thing.
15: And among those who say it's a bad thing are some religious leaders, including critics of the Rededicate 250 event on Sunday.
14: Well, what's the argument of those religious leaders who oppose this event?
15: Well, they say it's bad for both religion and government. Adam Russell Taylor is a Baptist minister and head of the progressive Christian organization Sojourners. He says Sunday's event is really about showcasing one narrow sliver of Christians who support Donald Trump.
1: What we are seeing on the Mall with a predominantly group of white, far-right evangelical leaders that will be praying is a very Christian nationalist ideological version that is, in essence, being privileged and is being platformed.
15: Christian nationalism that he refers to there is this ideology that merges Christian identity and national identity, something that Taylor and many, many others say betrays the First Amendment's commitment to religious freedom.
14: That is NPR religion correspondent Jason DeRose. Thank you so much, Jason.
15: You're welcome.
0: It's All Things Considered on WNYC. I'm Sean Carlson. The busiest commuter railroad in the country could shut down at midnight tonight. That is if the MTA fails to reach an agreement with five unions representing nearly half of the Long Island Railroad's workforce. Tonight's deadline is the culmination of months of intervention by an emergency board set up by President Trump. WNYC's Stephen Nesson joins us now. He's been covering this story. All right, Stephen, let's get into it. Remind us what the unions are asking for.
18: Well, they want a raise that they say reflects the cost of living. This group of workers has been without a raise for 3 years. And we know the cost of living has gone up in that time quite a bit. And the MTA and these five unions have agreed to the first 3 years of the contract, basically a 3% raise each year. But they're at odds over the last year. Union wants 5%. The MTA has rejected that. And unless the union agrees to some work rule changes, they're not going to give into it. Changes that they want are things like not paying workers double for driving a diesel and electric train on the same shift. Things like getting ticket sellers to maybe do something else, since most people just buy tickets on their phones. And both sides have really been stuck on this for quite a while now. We've heard this over and over again. They really are deadlocked over this issue. Earlier this week, though, the MTA says they did offer the workers a one-time $3,000 lump sum instead of the 5%, which they say, you know, money-wise, it works out to be the same. The union flat out rejected it, saying that is not going to grow wages. That's just one time. It's not going to, you know, be reflected year over year. And they called it a gimmick. Here's the MTA's labor lawyer, Gary DeLaverson, responding to that last night.
19: No games, no gimmicks, no tricks, right? Nothing. It's just money. And this dispute has been about money.
18: Well, he's right. The unions want more money.
0: Yeah. All right. Well, again, we're hours away from this deadline here. Where do things currently stand?
18: Well, I believe negotiations are ongoing right now as we speak. It is kind of wild, but negotiations actually didn't start up till late this morning after last night. And that's because the MTA is now negotiating with its other major union, the Transport Workers Union Local 100, the subway and bus union that represents 38,000 workers. Their contract just happened to expire today.
0: Aye.
18: We'll hear about more of that later, I'm sure, Sean.
0: Okay, totally. As we said, this is the busiest commuter railroad in the country. What are the contingency plans if it shuts down?
18: So the MTA does have shuttle buses ready to go. And for folks that want the full breakdown, definitely go to the MTA's website. They'll have it. But just briefly, they're going to run shuttle buses from a few locations. Hempstead Lake State Park, Hicksville, Mineola, those LIRR stations. And those are going to take riders to the JFK Howard Beach stop on the A train. There's also going to be shuttle buses from Huntington and Ronkonkoma stations that will bring commuters to the Jamaica 179th Street stop on the F line. You know, the MTA estimated the shuttle buses are actually going to cost $550,000 a day to run. Still, though, it's cheaper than running a railroad. But even still, Governor Hochul earlier this week urged people to work from home if they can. That's because these shuttle buses actually just can't handle the 300,000 daily LIRR commuters.
0: Yeah, totally. All right. We actually have a recent example to kind of look to in terms of a massive shutdown of one of our regional transit networks here. Looking west of Manhattan, NJ Transit briefly shut down due to a strike just last year. How did that one go?
18: Well, it does feel kind of similar, doesn't it? That one got down to the wire and the workers did go on strike. That started on a Friday. but it was resolved by Sunday. That was pretty disruptive and really left a lot of people stranded. It actually extended into Monday because they have to do a bunch of work to get the trains going again. But I think a big difference is folks could still take the PATH train to get into the city. There were ferries. Long Island residents have a lot fewer options for getting into Manhattan.
0: Okay. Stephen, where do things go from here?
18: Well, if they don't reach an agreement by midnight, it looks like the workers will go on strike. You know, there is a Hail Mary option. Congress could actually intervene, but I just don't see that happening. And we have not heard a single person mention that, although that is within their powers. But we're looking at a railroad strike, the first one in over 30 years.
0: Yeah, and we know that you're going to be watching this closely. If things change, I'm sure we'll talk to you again. That's WNYC's Stephen Nesson. Thanks so much.
18: Thanks, Sean.

0: In Oregon, there's an unlikely candidate running for governor. A pencil. Yes, a pencil.
1: So you're running for governor?
2: Yeah, pencil is.
1: Okay, all right. Yep.
0: And the people behind the campaign have a message they want to send.
3: That pretty much sends a wake-up call that says, people are willing to write in an inanimate object. We might have a problem.
0: Find out what they're trying to say and how voters are responding. 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

66 degrees right now here in lower Manhattan. We're going to see temperatures this evening in the mid-50s. Beautiful weekend ahead of us. Tomorrow, sunny highs in the low 80s. A little breezy through the day. Welcome breeze, I should say. Lows in the mid-60s tomorrow night. On Sunday, sunny. It's going to be even warmer that day. Highs reaching the mid-80s on Sunday afternoon. It's WNYC. It's just about 550.

0: It's All Things Considered on WNYC. I'm Sean Carlson. This week brought us our first glimpse at new records by two veteran indie rock bands and a spirited return from one of public radio's favorite groups. Here with a look at the week in music is John Schaefer, host of WNYC's New Sounds. Hello, John.
1: Hey, Sean.
0: Let's start with the Mountain Goats, who announced a new album this week. You know, I know they're prolific, but didn't we just get a new album from them recently?
1: Yeah, we did, actually, at the end of last year. Almost like a musical or a storyboard for a musical about three shipwreck survivors. But now, John Darnielle, the singer, songwriter, and author, who is the leader of the Mountain Goats, has announced their 24th record. So, yes, they are prolific. Whoa.

called Days, and they've put out a song with a title that will surprise exactly no one who is a fan of the band, but will probably confuse everybody else. The song is called Charlie Sheen Reaches Out to the Feds. This is something John Darnielle has done a lot over the course of his career. He writes songs that use film imagery or film characters, not as specific film imagery and characters, but as kind of archetypal people that populate his songs. And this is a particularly propulsive number with some neat sax playing by producer Matt Douglas.

0: The Mountain Goats and a song called Charlie Sheen Reaches Out to the Feds. That'll be on their new record called Days, which comes out in August.
1: Okay. Up next, Tank of the Bangas burst upon the music scene in 2017 when they won NPR's Tiny Desk Contest, and they've remained public radio favorites ever since then. What's the latest from them?
0: Well, they just today put out an album called The Last Balloon, and as that title might indicate, it is the end of a trilogy of records that began with The Green Balloon in 2019 and The Red Balloon in 2022. And Tank and the Bangas is led by Tariana Tank Ball, who has this shape-shifting voice. She recites her own poetry, she raps, she can really belt out a song, and she does all of that on this album, The Last Balloon. And the band, meanwhile, is mixing R&B and hip-hop and pop and funk. This song, called No Invite, I think finds Tank and the Bangas at their most playful and certainly at their most potty mouth, so I have to be careful about what we play here.
2: Ooh. I'll never get invited to the party. I'll never get invited.

0: That is okay. Tank and the Bangers. Just enough of it before we get into trouble of a song called No Invite, and that is off their new record, The Last Balloon.
1: Finally, John, like the Mountain Goats, the band Shearwater is a veteran group that announced a new album and released the first music from it. And like the Mountain Goats, Shearwater is led by a singer who is also an author, but it sounds like the similarities end there.
0: Yeah, I mean, John Darnielle of the Mountain Goats writes novels, fiction. Jonathan Myberg, the singer, songwriter, and keyboardist who is the sole constant member of Shearwater, is also an ornithologist. So, you know, a shearwater is a seagoing bird. And Jonathan wrote a book called A Most Remarkable Creature about a bird of prey known as the caracara. All this is to say that Jonathan does a lot of things other than music. And he has spent some time recently in Antarctica doing research. And the footage that he shot there has become the video for the new song that he's released called Daydream Unbeliever. It's a kind of a typical Shearwater song in that it builds to this real kind of sense of grandeur with an almost late Beatles-type arrangement and his own soaring vocals and this extraordinary, stunning video as well.

0: That is the band Shearwater, led by singer and author Jonathan Myberg, and a song called Daydream Unbeliever. It's our first glimpse of their new record called The New World, which comes out July 31st.
1: John Schaefer is the host of WNYC's New Sounds. You can find his full roundup of the week in music at newsounds.org. It's time for In Season, our weekly segment where we tell you what's fresh and affordable at local farm stands. Amelia Tarpey is the program and publicity manager for Grow NYC Green Markets. She says it's the season for rhubarb, sometimes called the celery of the dessert world.
2: Rhubarb is actually technically a vegetable, and it's found in greens and pinks. It sort of has like a nice range from a light green to electric pink to like a deeper red color. Most of the time, it's going to be sold with those leaves chopped off. However, if you ever come across them with the leaves attached, just know that the leaves are toxic for consumption. They're very high in oxalic acid, so do not eat the leaves. Rhubarb and strawberries are just, it's a match made in heaven. So, of course, you think of strawberry rhubarb pies and strawberry rhubarb jam. Spoon that over yogurt or ice cream. Have it with granola. I love doing a rhubarb upside down cake. You can slice it and arrange it to make a really beautiful quilt-like pattern. Because of its tart flavor, it also pairs really nicely with meats. So you can do like a really tangy, punchy rhubarb chutney and pair that with chicken. Also, it's really classic to do a pork chop with a nice rhubarb sauce over the top. Perfect spring meal. It's such a fun seasonal item to play with. So definitely encourage everyone to get it if you see it.
1: Arpi is the program and publicity manager for Grow NYC Green Markets. She says rhubarb is going for about $6 to $8 a bunch, or about $7 to $9 a pound. Stay with us. More All Things Considered just after the top of the 6 o'clock hour at 6:30. It's Marketplace. On the show tonight, the chipmaker Cerberus popped yesterday in its initial public offering. One reason investors might want to buy the stock, it means semiconductors can help power the AI boom.
3: It's hard to invest in this space because there's limited places to invest your money, which is why there's such enormous demand.
1: A look at the rising appetite for AI investments. That's coming up on Marketplace tonight right here on WNYC. 66 degrees right now here in Lower Manhattan. We're going to see temperatures this evening in the mid-50s. For tomorrow in our area, it's looking great. It's going to be sunny through the day. We're going to see highs getting up into the low 80s by the afternoon. For Sunday, much the same. It's going to be sunny. We'll see highs in the upper 80s that day. Meanwhile, it may not sound like it, but we are indeed in the middle of our spring fundraiser. But we're doing something different with our spring pledge drive today. The rest of the day is fundraiser free. 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You can go to WNYC.org. And seriously, thanks to everyone who has already donated. It's 66 degrees right now again. Temperatures in the mid-50s overnight. Stay with us. More All Things Considered just after the top of the hour. 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It's just about 6 p.m.
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1: CIA Director John Ratcliffe makes a surprise visit to Cuba as the spy agency calls on the nation to make fundamental changes. Cuba says it's run out of fuel and is suffering massive blackouts. Good evening. It's All Things Considered. It's right here on WNYC. A Hello there, I'm Sean Carlson. Also coming up, for many military families, having a loved one serving in the war in Iran has proved difficult.
6: Layla is the one who often does say, I miss him. When is he going to come home? And it's heartbreaking.
1: A closer look at how the war is reshaping life at home. Also coming up, state officials in New York say the Salmon River District special education program confined young children with disabilities to wooden boxes. Parents were not notified. We're going to hear all about it and more. Stay with us. News headlines are next.
7: Live from NPR News in Washington, I'm Janine Herbst. President Trump says China has agreed to buy U.S. agriculture products, but Beijing hasn't confirmed that. And that leaves some U.S. soybean farmers disappointed at the lack of details. NPR's Windsor Johnston has more.
8: Caleb Ragland is a soybean farmer in Kentucky who voted for Trump. He says growers are struggling to compete while China increasingly turns to countries like Brazil for soybeans.
9: Once they make that investment and they leave, it's going to be hard for us to get them back. As a farmer, that's concerning to me.
8: Ragland says farmers want more than promises from trade talks. They want action.
9: We don't just need commitments that are made with lips and put down on paper. We need to see beans floating across the ocean and going to China.
8: Trump says farmers will be happy with his trade deals and predicts China will buy billions of dollars worth of soybeans, though he didn't provide details about any new purchases. Windsor Johnston, NPR News, Washington.
7: The UN is trying to raise more money for aid to Cuba, where a major energy crisis threatens healthcare and food production on the island. But NPR's Michelle Kellerman reports the U.S. says it won't donate to the UN's efforts.
10: The UN's Office for the Coordination of Humanitarian Affairs says it has raised only 30% of the $94 million it needs for Cuba. Fuel shortages have created what one top official called a multifaceted emergency. The State Department tells NPR that the U.S. will not give any money to the UN in Cuba, stating, quote, the UN in Cuba has long colluded with the regime. The statement goes on to explain that Secretary of State Marco Rubio has offered $100 million in goods to be delivered by the Catholic Church or other, quote, independent and respected organizations. Michelle Kellerman, NPR News, the State Department.
7: The World Health Organization says hantavirus may be able to spread through casual contact, but that the risk to the general public is low. NPR's Gabriella Emanuel has more.
11: Initially, when this outbreak attracted headlines, the WHO said it spread human-to-human in close, prolonged contact within households, between intimate partners, and when a patient was being cared for by a medical professional. The WHO's Maria Van Kerkhove now says, looking at a past outbreak in Argentina, there was spread at a birthday party where guests were seated near each other, but not at the same table.
12: There has been more casual contact where infection may have occurred. So we simply want to learn a bit more. And in the meantime, up our precautions.
11: She says this is why everyone on the ship is being monitored and treated as high risk. There are 10 cases and 3 deaths, according to the WHO. Gabriella Emanuel, NPR News.
7: Wall Street lower by the closing bell, the Dow down 537 points. 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
1: And it's on WNYC in New York. I'm Sean Carlson, 66 degrees at 6:04. This evening's rush hour commute is a rough go for those expecting to travel through New York's Penn Station. Riders should anticipate major delays and service changes for NJ Transit, Amtrak, and the Long Island Railroad. The delays have cascaded from yesterday's fire in an East River tunnel owned by Amtrak. Some trains are being rerouted while others are only offering limited service. It comes as the LIRR prepares for a worker strike that could shut down service starting this weekend. Mayor Mamdani is touting his decision to restore funding to city libraries. The mayor initially slashed $29 million from the three library systems in his preliminary budget, but his revised budget adds around $32 million back to libraries. Mamdani spoke about his own ambitions being dashed in a library.
13: Unfortunately for me, the Bryant Park Public Library branch, where I went to write my first ill-conceived screenplay, is where I came to the conclusion, actually, I can't do this.
1: The city council plans to hold hearings on the budget in the coming weeks. A final deal will be reached by June 30th. Well, the weather's warming up in New York City this weekend, and so are all sorts of activities on the city streets, and that means road closures. More than 29,000 people are expected to run in the New York Roadrunners Brooklyn Half Marathon tomorrow. The route takes runners from Prospect Park to Coney Island along Ocean Parkway. The weekend will also see cultural events like the Nepal Day Parade in Manhattan, the Bangladesh Day Parade in Queens, and a food and arts festival in the Bronx that will close streets in those boroughs. You can read more about the road closures in detail at our news site, Gothamist. A closer look at our commute situation right now. Yeah, it's pretty gnarly out there. LIRR service remains limited out of New York Penn Station after that fire in those tunnels. Many eastbound trains are departing from either Grand Central or Atlantic Terminal. The westbound trains will be rerouted to Grand Central or Atlantic Terminal or will end in Jamaica. Those tunnel fires are also impacting NJ Transit. Service in and out of New York Penn Station is subject to 30-minute delays due to ongoing repairs. Midtown Direct service is diverted to Hoboken for the remainder of the day. On the subways, JM and Z service is severely disrupted in both directions due to an NYPD investigation on the Williamsburg Bridge. Uptown A and C trains running on the F line from J Street Metrotech to West 4th Washington Square due to a train with a mechanical issue at High Street. Uptown 2 trains are delayed. 66 degrees right now. We're going to see lows in the mid-50s overnight. Stay with us. 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
14: From NPR News, this is All Things Considered. I'm Elsa Chang in Culver City, California.
15: And I'm Sasha Pfeiffer in Washington. CIA Director John Ratcliffe made a surprise visit to Cuba on Thursday, and he delivered a strong warning from President Trump to Cuba's communist leaders. This comes as Cuba says it has run out of fuel and is suffering near-total power blackouts. For more on this and how it fits into Trump's larger view of Latin America, NPR national security correspondent Greg Myrie is with me in the studio. Hi, Greg.
16: Hi, Sasha.
15: I think right out of the gate, we have to acknowledge that it is a bit strange that given CIA's history in Cuba, that this trip is being described as a diplomatic visit.
16: Yeah, when you hear the CIA and Cuba in the same sentence, it certainly brings up memories of covert attempts to overthrow the Cuban government, as the CIA did multiple times with Fidel Castro. Now, I spoke with Peter Kornblum. He's a Cuba specialist at the National Security Archive, a research group based at George Washington University. He also co-authored a book on the history of secret talks between the U.S. and Cuba.
17: It is a historical irony that the CIA director would be sent on a diplomatic mission to issue a do-or-die ultimatum to the Cuban government. In many ways, the CIA may end up accomplishing diplomatically what it is sought to do covertly.
15: Greg, what do we know about the CIA director's visit?
16: Yeah, Ratcliffe's trip wasn't announced in advance, but the CIA said afterwards that he flew to Havana on Thursday and it even released photos of the meeting. Now, a CIA official speaking on condition of anonymity said Ratcliffe met the head of Cuba's intelligence services and delivered a stern message from President Trump. And that message was, quote, "The United States is prepared to seriously engage on economic and security issues, but only if Cuba makes fundamental changes."
15: And what is the Cuban government saying about this?
16: So Cuba's not saying how it might deal with U.S. demands, but it says it's not a threat to the U.S., and it also said it's never supported any hostile activity against the U.S. Now, the U.S. says Cuba allows Russia and China to conduct spying operations from the island, which is less than 100 miles from Florida. Cuba denies this, though it has had a long, close relationship with Russia in particular.
15: Greg, you've covered in January the Trump administration ousting Venezuela's leader, Nicolas Maduro. Should we be thinking that this is what is going to unfold for Cuba as well, potentially?
16: You know, quite possibly, based on previous comments by Trump, the concessions he may be looking for would include a change in Cuba's leadership and an overhaul of its socialist economic policies, though it's not clear what Trump might consider sufficient. We should note that Trump dispatched Ratcliffe to Venezuela in January, less than 2 weeks after U.S. troops seized that country's president, Nicolas Maduro, who remains in U.S. custody in New York. Now, Ratcliffe laid out what the U.S. expected of Venezuela at that time, and the Trump administration describes the relationships in generally positive terms, though it's mostly the same people as before, minus Maduro. One other key note, Venezuela supplied Cuba with oil. The U.S. now controls Venezuela's oil industry and stopped shipments to Cuba. Cuba's government said Wednesday it is flat out of oil and the country is suffering blackouts of 20 hours a day or more.
14: Greg, when you look at President Trump's broader approach to Latin America, where does this pressure campaign against Cuba fit into it?
16: Yeah, Trump says he's pursuing his version of the Monroe Doctrine. In Trump's view, this means the U.S. should dominate the Western Hemisphere, and he's certainly acting on that. We saw the capture of Maduro in January, the ongoing airstrikes against suspected drug traffickers in the Caribbean and Pacific, tariffs on friendly countries throughout the hemisphere. Trump has a full plate with this summit in China and the ongoing war in Iran, yet he's pressing ahead in Latin America, and he's now focused on Cuba.
14: NPR's Greg Myrie, thank you.
16: Sure thing, Sasha.
14: Some 50,000 U.S. troops are currently deployed across the Middle East, and behind each service member is a group of loved ones anxiously awaiting their return. NPR's Juliana Kim spent some time with one military family in Los Angeles, where she got a close look at how the Iran war is reshaping life at home.
18: When Jessica Serrato's longtime boyfriend messages her, "I miss you," she pauses, trying to find the right words to say in return.
19: I want to ask him, "Are you okay?" But then you're shut down. So I have to say something like, not much longer, baby, just something like that.
18: Serrato's partner is an Army reservist currently deployed to the Middle East. His family asked NPR to not include his name because they say he fears retribution for being featured in a media story. Serrato's partner later calls her, and from the sound of his voice, she says, he seems down.
19: I think it started getting harder for him when they told him he's gonna stay till July.
18: Serrato's partner was initially expected to come home in June. The delay has been the hardest on Serrato's two kids, especially her 11-year-old daughter, Layla. She was hoping he would be back by her fifth grade graduation or her birthday, and that's not happening anymore.
19: Layla is the one who often does say, I miss him. When is he going to come home? Mm-hmm. And it's heartbreaking.
18: Early on in the conflict, Serrato was glued to the news, especially to follow the peace talks between the U.S. and Iran.
19: We were watching it every day. It was playing on every TV, on my phone. I had the CNN app downloaded.
18: But negotiations have been slow moving. Serrato would feel hopeful and then quickly disappointed.
19: And I had to stop because I was overwhelming myself more.
18: Military life has always involved some degree of uncertainty. But for many families, including Serrato's, the war with Iran is the first time they're navigating the daily suspense that comes with having a loved one in an ongoing conflict.
20: Military families are like ducks, right?
18: That's Shannon Razadin, the CEO of the Military Family Action Network.
20: They're coasting along the water, but their feet are paddling very fast underneath the surface to try to make sure all the pieces stay together.
18: Back home, Serrato tries to build an IKEA cabinet before she needs to pick up her children from school.
19: There's no pre-hole for this, so I'm going to have to get the drill.
18: And her phone is always within reach in case her partner calls.
19: I don't know when it's going to be the last time that we have a conversation, that I get to say, I love you. I get to say good morning or good night. I don't know.
18: In the midst of all the worry and stress over his well-being, she just misses him.
19: Just being able to see him, knowing that he's going to come home.
18: It's the little things that she misses the most. Getting ready together, having dinner as a family, and knowing that he's safe. Juliana Kim, NPR News.
21: Alicia Harris is an acclaimed playwright. She was even shortlisted for a Pulitzer Prize. But she had no film experience when she decided to write, produce, and direct a movie version of her revenge play called Is God Is. Critic Bob Mondello says it's an astonishing debut.
22: Twin sisters Racine and Anaya are inseparable.
23: Where Racine go, Anaya always gonna follow.
22: They've been that way since they were disfigured in a childhood fire they barely remember. It left Anaya's face a latticework of scars that made her shy, left Racine less visible scars but psychic pain that turned her fierce. Racine's their muscle, Anaya their soul, orphans, or so they thought.
24: We got a letter from Mom.
25: I thought she was dead. What she went with us now? Where she been at?
26: She's on her deathbed.
22: They rush through a deep south that feels like something out of Zora Neale Hurston, southern gothic where passions run hot. On arrival, Racine says something unexpected.
25: You ready? To see God.
26: God? She made us, didn't she?
22: Mama lies in a bed, body scarred head to foot, calm but determined.
26: It
0: Those are my girls.
22: Their father, she tells them, set her on fire all those years ago. The girls were burned when they tried to save her while he stood at the door blowing smoke rings at the moon. Now she has a mission for them.
0: I'm gonna keep this real simple for you. Make your daddy dead. Kill the spirit, then the body, like he did me.
26: This seem a little crazy.
0: Not as crazy as setting your wife on fire in front of your kids, then abandoning them.
22: This is the stuff of genre flicks, obviously, grindhouse, spaghetti western, but it's also the stuff of Greek tragedy and the Old Testament, and writer-director Alicia Harris, who hails from live theater, leans into that side of things, scripture and satire. When the search for dad leads the twins to a minister he had a fling with.
26: Oh, hell no.
22: Witness suppression straight out of Greek myth when they visit a mute lawyer, their father reduced to scrawling notes.
26: For fear that it would wag, he took my time.
22: And when Racine starts swinging a rock and a sock like she's David going after Goliath, there's no question the filmmaker's invoking ancient stories of retribution.
26: I don't want nothing but blood.
22: Harris is also invoking real-life domestic violence and the bonds of sisterhood in a tale of young black women who are the heroes of their own story. Mallory Johnson's Naya and Cara Young's Racine are so in sync.
2: If I'm dumb, you dumb.
3: If I'm weak, you weak.
22: Ooh, it's easy to believe each twin knows what her sister is thinking. For us, their unspoken thoughts helpfully appear as pop-ups. And they're surrounded by considerable star power, Vivica A. Fox, Janelle Monáe. And as dad, initially filmed in ways that obscure his face as if he's too toxic to look in the eye, Sterling K. Brown, playing a sadist and manipulator who proves as surprising as he is monstrous.
5: Why don't you sit with me? Seems like we got a lot to talk about.
22: I suspect I'm making Is God Is sound heady and intellectual, and it is that. But Harris also makes it cinematic and exhilarating in ways you don't expect from a first-time director. Quentin Tarantino may have seemed this accomplished right out of the gate, and in much the same way, but there aren't a lot of other parallels. The violence blisters, the rage consumes, the writing combines modernity and myth.
6: We ain't killers. We come from a man who tried to kill our mama and a mama who wants to kill that man. It's in the blood.
22: It's customary to say you can't wait to see what a first-timer does next, and I suppose I do feel that way about Alicia Harris. But right now, I just want to see Is God Is again. I'm Bob Mandela.

0: It's WNYC. There's more All Things Considered coming up. Lord knows if you've looked for an apartment in New York City recently, if you're a renter, you know how hard it can be, how competitive it can be, and how expensive it can be. Well, luckily, in just a moment, we're going to hear from WNYC's housing reporter David Brand about some tips that you can use in your apartment hunt. That's coming up in just a moment. Stick around.
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0: And before On the Media at 8 o'clock, it's On Point. That is followed by Q at 10. Hey, before we get back into All Things Considered, I just want to take a quick moment and remind you that even though it might not sound like it right now, we actually are in the middle of our spring fundraiser. And we're doing something a little different today with our spring pledge drive. 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We figured we gave everyone the rest of the day off. That said, if you didn't get a chance to give then, you can go to WNYC.org to give right now. Thank you so much to everyone who's already donated. 66 degrees right now. We're going to see temperatures in the mid-50s overnight. Temperatures in the 80s this weekend in our area. It's WNYC at just about 620.
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8: From NPR News, this is All Things Considered. I'm Sasha Pfeiffer.
9: And I'm Elsa Chang. During this school year, rumors began spreading on social media that a public school in upstate New York was restraining kids with disabilities in wooden boxes. School leaders in the Salmon River School District eventually confirmed those rumors. Parents say that at least some of the children held in the boxes came from the Akwesasne Mohawk tribal community. Now, New York State officials are ordering reforms. NPR's Brian Mann reports.
10: When tribal member Sarah Hearn first saw posts on Facebook showing photographs of padded wooden boxes placed in special education elementary classrooms by the Salmon River School District, she didn't want to believe they were real.
11: It was really just so unfathomable that this was our reality, that our children were seeing these boxes, they were hearing children screaming in these boxes, and that our school system would think that it was a process that was okay to implement.
10: The Salmon River District is headquartered in Fort Covington, New York. It serves small towns and a region of farms and small factories just south of the U.S.-Canada border. Two-thirds of students and many teachers and staff come from the Akwesasne Mohawk tribal community. School officials acknowledge staff built the boxes large enough to hold a single child, which they called calming stations. They were used over a period of at least 2 months during this school year. The elementary school program was canceled after it was revealed on social media.
11: I cried, I threw up, and I immediately grabbed my laptop and was like, what are we going to do?
10: Turmoil and protests have continued over the last 5 months. Staff were placed on administrative leave. The district has struggled to find a new school superintendent. Hearn shared video with NPR of a meeting of the local Board of Education where St. Regis Mohawk tribal chiefs, including Michael Connors, demanded accountability.
12: That was incomprehensible. Nobody could believe that it's legal to have that in our schools for our children with the intent of using that box on our children.
10: During that meeting, one parent, T.J. Hathaway, testified that he asked his 8-year-old disabled son, a tribal member in Salmon River's special education program, about the boxes.
13: He explained to us that if you are angry or if you are sad, this is where you go.
10: Many parents, including Hathaway and Sarah Hearn, say use of the boxes to hold Akwesasne Mohawk children raised echoes of trauma caused for decades by Native residential schools. The federal government has acknowledged a history of violence in those schools that continued to the late 1960s. Hearn says she was stunned to find her community facing similar cases.
11: For our children to be placed in boxes just as they would have been in residential schools. It was so heartbreaking and disgusting to me.
10: Some parents say it complicates and deepens the wound that some school leaders and staff who implemented the box program are from the Akwesasne Mohawk community. Krista Lynn Jock is a tribal member and has a child in the district's special education program.
4: The fact that these were our own people working in these schools, one of our own community members hurting our children, it was so frustrating and so angering.
10: A report by the New York State Education Department finalized last week and obtained by NPR confirms at least 5 children were improperly confined. According to the report, school staff held the door of the boxes closed when children tried to get out. Parents were never notified. The state's order mandates a long list of reforms, including a ban on improper restraint and corporal punishment. Salmon River's acting school superintendent, Ben Barkley, says changes are already underway.
5: Nothing like this will happen at Salmon River again. We will be fully compliant with the guidelines from the New York State Education Department.
10: But some parents say these changes don't go far enough. Hearn points out school district officials have never apologized. She's also angry that a week after the state's report was completed, it still hasn't been made public by local or state officials. But Hearn's main concern is that the Education Department order doesn't recommend the dismissal of school personnel who approved or used the boxes. She says at least a dozen people still working in the district should go.
11: I'm not trying to be on a witch hunt. I'm just trying to hold people accountable and make a safer place. And if that means that they have to stand up and admit that they're wrong, like, that's what we need to do. That helps us all heal.
10: State officials sent a statement to NPR saying any personnel decisions have to be made locally. One former special education teacher involved in implementing the Salmon River Box program has been arrested for allegedly abusing a student last year. It's unclear whether that criminal case, which is still pending, involves the improper confinement of a child. Brian Mann, NPR News, Fort Covington, New York.
0: Late spring is peak moving season in New York City. It's the most competitive time of year to find a new place to live in one of the most expensive cities in the world. It also happens to be in the midst of a housing crisis. Here to help you feel more confident navigating application payments, holding deposits, and broker fees is WNYC's David Brand. He's here to give us some tips. All right, David, I almost don't want to know here, but before we get into it, tell us just how hard it is to find a new place to live right now.
14: Well, Sean, I think you already do know. It's hard. It's very hard. The city's most recent housing survey from a couple years ago put the vacancy rate at just 1.4%. I've talked with housing experts who say they think it's probably even lower right now. And that's leading to record high rents and some ridiculous bidding wars. I was talking to a broker earlier who told me about a Park Slope 3-bedroom that was listed for $8,000.
0: Wow.
14: He said he ended up getting 20 offers, and the winning bid was $11,500, so almost a 50% increase over asking.
0: Wow.
14: And you said it, late spring, early summer, that's peak moving season. You know, it's the highest concentration of leases expiring. A couple of reasons for that, school years ending, people, enjoying warmer weather, longer days, gives more time for apartment hunts and just makes this even more difficult time to find a place.
0: Yeah. All right. Well, let's get into the tips then. What are some good rules of thumb folks in the market for a new rental unit should know?
14: We're going to get hit with a lot of requests for fees, deposits, and payments. Some of those may be legal, but a lot of them aren't. They're going to be scams or extortion. So if something feels too good to be true, it probably is, especially if you're being asked to put money down up front. There's a lot of regulations that are meant to protect tenants and applicants for apartments, and it's good to know what those are ahead of time.
0: Okay. Now, there's some new legislation that's been passed in recent years that people who haven't moved in a while might not know about. Tell us about them.
14: Yeah, so a lot of these new rules are designed to limit fees and upfront payments. So let's start with application fees. $20, that's the maximum that brokers and landlords can legally charge for an application. It's supposed to cover credit and background checks. You may get asked for good faith deposits to hold an apartment. That's really common, but it's also illegal. And then there's the broker fee. That's new legislation from about a year ago that ensures you only have to pay the fee if you actively hire the broker to help you in your apartment search.
0: All right. Now, let's say I've entertained moving, okay? I've looked around. I've decided I just want to stay put. Do you have any advice for renters who are just signing an extension to stay in their current place?
14: Definitely. So, suggestion would be find out if the apartment is rent stabilized. When you move in, you sign the lease, the landlord is supposed to notify you of that and provide a special lease, but that's often not the case. So, you can request your rent history through the state's website. to find out if your apartment may be rent stabilized. If it is, you're entitled to limited rent increases and a lease renewal in most cases. But even if it's not rent stabilized, you may be covered by the state's good cause law, which also typically entitles you to a lease renewal and gives you an opportunity to challenge rent increases above about 9%. And even if you don't have either of those protections, the landlord still has to give you advance written notice if they intend to raise the rent or not renew your lease.
0: All right. In about 30 seconds here, David, are there any efforts in the works to make this process any easier?
14: Well, the Rent Guidelines Board is now considering a rent freeze, which would definitely make the decision easier, I think, for a lot of tenants in rent stabilized apartments to stay if the rent is going to stay the same. That might also limit movement and the availability of units, however. And then there's legislation meant to streamline construction and just build more housing overall so that there are more choices for tenants down the road.
0: Okay. That's WNYC's David Brand. To read his essential tips for NYC renters, you can subscribe to our new Looped In NYC newsletter at gothamist.com/newsletters. David, thanks so much.
14: Thanks a lot, Sean.
0: Stay tuned. Marketplace is next. The chipmaker Cerberus popped yesterday in its initial public offering. One reason investors might want to buy the stock, it makes semiconductors that can help power the AI boom.
15: It's hard to invest in this space because there's a limited places to invest your money, which is why there's such enormous demand.
0: Look at the rising appetite for AI investments. That story is coming up on Marketplace. We'll be back with All Things Considered at 7 o'clock. It's 67 degrees, 630.
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19: 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Need I say more? 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Item three, you too can write a Hollywood story. 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
19: In Los Angeles, I'm Kai Rizdahl. It is Friday today. This one is the 15th of May. Good as it always is to have you along, everybody. Lots to talk about, not a whole lot of time, so here we go. Stacey Vanek Smith is at Bloomberg. Catherine Rampell is at MS Now, also at the Bulwark. Hey, you two.
20: Hey, Kai. Hi, Kai.
19: Catherine Rampell, test my premise here. Need we say more about inflation, the CPI and PPI this week, way higher than anybody wanted?
20: Yeah, definitely higher than anybody wanted, higher than the Fed wanted, higher than consumers wanted, higher than businesses wanted. And my fear is that it very well may get higher as the higher energy costs leach into basically everything else that we buy, because energy goes into lots and lots of stuff out there and is used, of course, to transport goods around the world.
19: Stacey Vanek Smith, newbie on the program in this role. Welcome. It's always good to have you.
20: Thanks,
19: how
20: guys.
19: Worried ought we? Absolutely. How worried ought we be?
21: I think we should be pretty worried. I mean, obviously, the big kind of headline for this inflation report was oil, fuel, the Strait of Hormuz, fuel's up 28%. But there was a lot of other stuff in there. It wasn't just oil pushing everything up. I mean, food prices are up, shelter prices are up. And for the first time, inflation is rising faster than wages, the first time this has happened in years. Mm-hmm. So that is, I think, a really troubling sign that it's not just oil causing prices to rise.
1: Catherine, you and I spoke a number of weeks ago, I guess, about the bond market and how so far the bond market has been giving the Trump administration, especially, but also just sort of the general economy at large, kind of a pass. And here we have now 30 years selling this week for 5%, and certainly things looking a little in the bond market.
20: Yeah, a little dicier. The last time that newly issued 30-year bonds sold at 5% or, you know, had interest rates of 5% was in 2007. So it's been a couple decades at this point since we were back there. And that is troubling for a number of reasons. One, of course, is that the higher the borrowing costs are for the U.S. government, the more painful the existing unsustainable debt levels we have will be. We will also likely see higher interest rates for various kinds of product, mm-hmm. you know, financing products that consumers and businesses get, mortgages, car loans, credit cards, et cetera. That's all going to be painful. And then the real question is, what does all of this mean for Mr. Kevin Warsh, who was mm-hmm. recently confirmed as the Fed chair, has promised to deliver lower interest rates. And the markets are signaling, no, we are not going to accept lower interest rates. We do not expect lower interest rates, as have the other members of the FOMC, of the Fed, the committee that votes on mm-hmm. interest rates. So all of these things are, you know, not terribly surprising, but certainly put the incoming Fed chair in a very, very difficult position.
1: Stacey, as the newest member of our little Friday gang here, you get the first whack of this question, and this one's always the toughest for a newbie. What is Kevin Warsh thinking in five words or less?
21: In five words or less, I think Kevin Warsh is thinking, I'm glad there are 12, because there are 12 members of the Federal Reserve who vote. It's not just him. And Kevin Warsh, I think a lot of times people forget this, but he only has one vote. In fact, Jerome Powell, who's just stepped down as chair today, has as many votes next week as he did last week. So even he has as much power now. Yeah. And so Kevin Warsh, even if he does vote to cut interest rates and does toe the Trump administration's line, it doesn't necessarily mean interest rates will move, because you've got to have a majority.
1: So, look, Catherine, as long as we're talking about Kevin, which obviously we're always going to do, I should say Chair Warsh, it is going to be a different Fed. It's just the machinations will be different. The public posture will be different. Some of the internal dynamics will be different.
20: Absolutely. Yes. Kevin Warsh, among other things, when he went through this presumably grueling process to audition for the job and through his confirmation hearing, et cetera, talked about regime change, essentially, at the Fed, which is not just about interest rates, and it's not even just about the balance sheet, which is the thing that he probably cares more about based on his public statements. But he has also basically said that he doesn't think it's such a good idea for Fed officials to issue forward guidance, which is the fancy way of saying signaling to markets what they think they're going to do. So I think there's going to be a lot of changes coming to how these meetings operate, to how they are communicated. I do wonder if we're going to continue having these regular press conferences with the Fed chair, which I don't know. I don't recall. You correct me if I'm wrong. I don't recall if Chair Warsh had indicated one way or the other whether he planned to cancel them. But it wouldn't surprise me if he at least scales them back, given some of the things that he has said about how he thinks there's too much too much noise coming out of the Fed. He wants more, like, I don't know if you exactly put it this way, but he wants more, you know, like knockdown, drag out fights with the Fed board, people voicing their disagreement, which is different than how the Fed has been run for decades. It has been more of a very consensus based operation, where the Fed chair, it would have been unheard of to think of the Fed chair dissenting, right, from the rest of the 11 other members who get to vote on interest rates. The last time that happened was 1939. that there was a Fed chair dissenting. So I think it's going to be a very different world.
1: Stacey, 30 seconds. What do you think Warsh's first set of, say, meetings and consultations are going to be? Is he going to go to the Hill and lay the political groundwork? Is he going to go to the White House? What do you think?
21: I think, I mean, Catherine makes a really great point. I think he, you know, he campaigned on wanting to change what the Fed does. I think his first order of business is going to have to be to kind of make some peace with the other Fed governors, because he's, you know, really campaigned pretty powerfully that they had kind of messed up during COVID, that they were to blame for inflation and then the slow growth of the economy. So now he has to go work with these people and get them to vote the way he wants them to vote. So I think he's going to be first order of business, making some, mending some fences with his fellow Fed governors.
1: Yeah, that's a really good point. Stacey Vanek-Smith at Bloomberg, Catherine Rampell at The Bulwark, also MS Now. Thanks, you two.
21: Thanks, Kai.
1: Wall Street today. You know, sometimes reality does pierce that Wall Street bubble. We will have the details when we do the numbers.

You've perhaps heard that Hollywood and the entertainment industry more broadly has been struggling. In the last month or so, both Disney and Sony have announced layoffs, and studios are overall making fewer movies and shows than they were even just a couple of years ago. So when I read about a boomlet of sorts in the world of entertainment, albeit a very specific one, my

0: In an effort to broaden the diversity of their student body, colleges are trying to recruit rural students from across the country. 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
1: They know, like, oh my God, like, oh, this is like a titration machine, or like, oh, and like my school has like one test tube that we all share, so I feel kind of behind.
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3: Hey, before we get back into the show here, I know that it might not sound like it, but we are indeed in the middle of our spring fundraiser right now. 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Thank you so much to everybody who has already supported WNYC during this pledge drive and all the pledge drives before. 67 degrees right now, partly sunny in New York City. It's 720.
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5: 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I'm Sasha Pfeiffer in Washington.
6: And I'm Elsa Chang in Culver City, California. A day-long prayer event called Rededicate 250 is set to take place on the National Mall this Sunday. It's being organized by the Trump administration in partnership with private, mostly Christian organizations. To talk more about this event is NPR religion correspondent Jason DeRose. Hi, Jason.
7: Hello.
6: Okay, so what exactly is Rededicate 250?
7: Well, it's billed as a rededication of the country as one nation under God and a national jubilee of prayer, praise, and thanksgiving.
6: Okay.
7: Now, it's really part of an initiative called America Praise and Freedom 250 to mark the 250th birthday of the U.S., put together in partnership with, as you said, federal departments and agencies, religious leaders, businesses such as ExxonMobil and Palantir, and organizations like Moms for Liberty and the Museum of the Bible. The idea is to spark a kind of religious revival in the U.S. Here's Secretary of Defense Pete Hegseth, who's a prominent evangelical Christian within the Trump administration, announcing the event.
8: Our founders knew two simple truths. Our rights don't come from government. They come from God. And a nation is only as strong as its faith.
7: This prayer rally is taking place on May 17th, a day that George Washington called for as a day of prayer back in 1776.
6: Oh, wow. I didn't know that. Okay, so who's on the schedule to speak?
7: Well, Secretary Hegseth is on the list. Also, President Trump, Secretary of State Marco Rubio, House Speaker Mike Johnson. Among religious leaders, the head of the White House Faith Office, Paula White Cain, Evangelical Minister Franklin Graham, and Cardinal Timothy Dolan, the retired Catholic Archbishop of New York.
6: Mm-hmm.
7: Many of these folks, Elsa, have also spoken at the Republican National Conventions and GOP rallies during the Trump era. And all but one of the people on Sunday's schedule are conservative Christians. You know, white evangelicals are a major political base for Donald Trump.
6: Okay, so a lot of political and religious leaders expected, but all with the backing of the federal government, how much public support is there for this kind of mixing of religion and politics?
7: You know, just this week, Pew Research came out with a report about religion's influence in American government. A rising portion of Americans say religion is gaining influence in the U.S., but there's really a sharp political divide over what to make of that influence.
6: Uh-huh.
7: Chip Rotolo is the lead author of the Pew study.
9: 75% of Republicans say, you know, they convey a positive view of religion's role in public life by saying that religion's gaining influence and that's good, or it's losing influence and that's bad. That's about double the share of Democrats who say the same thing.
7: And among those who say it's a bad thing are some religious leaders, including critics of the Rededicate 250 event on Sunday.
6: Well, what's the argument of those religious leaders who oppose this event?
7: Well, they say it's bad for both religion and government. Adam Russell Taylor is a Baptist minister and head of the progressive Christian organization Sojourners. He says Sunday's event is really about showcasing one narrow sliver of Christians who support Donald Trump.
10: Hmm. What we are seeing on the Mall with a predominantly group of white, far-right evangelical leaders that will be praying is a very Christian nationalist ideological version that is, in essence, being privileged and is being platformed.
7: Christian nationalism that he refers to there is this ideology that merges Christian identity and national identity, something that Taylor and many, many others say betrays the First Amendment's commitment to religious freedom.
6: That is NPR religion correspondent Jason DeRose. Thank you so much, Jason.
7: You're welcome.
3: It's All Things Considered on WNYC. I'm Sean Carlson. The busiest commuter railroad in the country could shut down at midnight tonight. That is if the MTA fails to reach an agreement with five unions representing nearly half of the Long Island Railroad's workforce. Tonight's deadline is the culmination of months of intervention by an emergency board set up by President Trump. WNYC's Stephen Nesson joins us now. He's been covering this story. All right, Stephen, let's get into it. Remind us what the unions are asking for.
11: Well, they want a raise that they say reflects the cost of living. This group of workers has been without a raise for 3 years. And we know the cost of living has gone up in that time quite a bit. And the MTA and these five unions have agreed to the first 3 years of the contract, basically a 3% raise each year. But they're at odds over the last year. Union wants 5%. The MTA has rejected that. And unless the union agrees to some work rule changes, they're not going to give into it. Changes that they want are things like not paying workers double for driving a diesel and electric train on the same shift. Things like getting ticket sellers to maybe do something else, since most people just buy tickets on their phones. And both sides have really been stuck on this for quite a while now. We've heard this over and over again. They really are deadlocked over this issue. Earlier this week, though, the MTA says they did offer the workers a one-time $3,000 lump sum instead of the 5%, which they say, you know, money-wise, it works out to be the same. The union flat out rejected it, saying that is not going to grow wages. That's just one time. It's not going to, you know, be reflected year over year. And they called it a gimmick. Here's the MTA's labor lawyer, Gary DeLaverson, responding to that last night.
12: No games, no gimmicks, no tricks, right? Nothing. It's just money. And this dispute has been about money.
11: Well, he's right. The unions want more money.
3: Yeah. All right. Well, again, we're hours away from this deadline here. Where do things currently stand?
11: Well, I believe negotiations are ongoing right now as we speak. It is kind of wild, but negotiations actually didn't start up till late this morning after last night. And that's because the MTA is now negotiating with its other major union, the Transport Workers Union Local 100, the subway and bus union that represents 38,000 workers. Their contract just happened to expire today. We'll hear about more of that later, I'm sure, Sean.
3: Okay, totally. As we said, this is the busiest commuter railroad in the country. What are the contingency plans if it shuts down?
11: So the MTA does have shuttle buses ready to go. And for folks that want the full breakdown, definitely go to the MTA's website. They'll have it. But just briefly, they're going to run shuttle buses from a few locations: Hempstead Lake State Park, Hicksville, Mineola, those LIRR stations. And those are going to take riders to the JFK Howard Beach stop on the A train. There's also going to be shuttle buses from Huntington and Ronkonkoma stations that will bring commuters to the Jamaica 179th Street stop on the F line. You know, the MTA estimated the shuttle buses are actually going to cost $550,000 a day to run. Still, though, it's cheaper than running a railroad. But even still, Governor Hochul earlier this week urged people to work from home if they can. That's because these shuttle buses actually just can't handle the 300,000 daily LIRR commuters.
3: Yeah, totally. All right. We actually have a recent example to kind of look to in terms of a massive shutdown of one of our regional transit networks here. Looking west of Manhattan, NJ Transit briefly shut down due to a strike just last year. How did that one go?
11: Well, it does feel kind of similar, doesn't it? One got down to the wire and the workers did go on strike. That started on a Friday, but it was resolved by Sunday. That was pretty disruptive and really left a lot of people stranded. It actually extended into Monday because they have to do a bunch of work to get the trains going again. But I think a big difference is folks could still take the PATH train to get into the city. There were ferries. Long Island residents have a lot fewer options for getting into Manhattan.
3: Okay. Stephen, where do things go from here?
11: Well, if they don't reach an agreement by midnight, it looks like the workers will go on strike. You know, there is a Hail Mary option. Congress could actually intervene, but I just don't see that happening. And we have not heard a single person mention that, although that is within their powers. But we're looking at a railroad strike, the first one in over 30 years.
3: Yeah, and we know that you're going to be watching this closely. If things change, I'm sure we'll talk to you again. That's WNYC Stephen Nesson. Thanks so much.
11: Thanks, Sean.

0: more, all things considered, just ahead. President Trump just wrapped up a two-day summit in China. While it may have fallen short on concrete deals, it was big on spectacle.
1: I think Beijing got what they wanted. The optics or the images coming out of the visit were very positive from where Beijing sits.
0: The two countries discussed issues like trade and the war in Iran. We're going to have that story coming up in just a moment. News headlines are next. 67 degrees right now in lower Manhattan. We're going to see temperatures in the mid-50s overnight tonight. For tomorrow, sunny, high of about 82 in the afternoon. 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
7: Live from NPR News in New York City, I'm Dwahali Saikautau. Israel says it targeted the man in charge of Hamas's armed wing in Gaza Friday evening, striking a residential building and a car in Gaza City. Local hospitals say at least 7 people were killed. NPR's Aya Bachari reports.
8: Israeli Prime Minister Benjamin Netanyahu's office says he instructed the military to carry out the strike on Izzeddin al-Haddad, who leads Hamas's armed wing, the Qassam Brigades. The statement described al-Haddad as one of the architects of the deadly October 7th attack on Israel in 2023, saying he also oversaw the captivity of hostages. Al-Haddad was among the armed group's founding members more than 30 years ago and took over after its previous leader and his deputy were assassinated by Israel during the war in Gaza. Unlike those attacks, this took place during a ceasefire that was agreed upon 7 months ago. That ceasefire remains fragile. Hamas says it will not discuss disarming until Israel fulfills the first phase of the deal, including halting its lethal attacks. Aya Batraoui, NPR News, Dubai.
7: A day-long prayer called Rededicate 250 is taking place on the National Mall Sunday in Washington, D.C. The speakers include President Trump, conservative Christian leaders, and members of the Trump cabinet, as NPR's Jason DeRose reports.
9: The event is billed as a rededication of the country as one nation under God. Among religious leaders on the docket are Franklin Graham, Cardinal Timothy Dolan, and Paula White Cain, who leads the administration's faith office. Also taking part, Republican Speaker of the House Mike Johnson, Secretary of State Marco Rubio, and Defense Secretary Pete Hegseth. Critics of the event say it blurs the line between church and state. It comes at a time when a new study from Pew Research finds a growing number of Americans say religion is gaining influence in the country. Pew also found that a large majority of Republicans view that influence as a good thing, while Democrats view it less favorably.
7: This is NPR.
0: And it's on WNYC in New York. I'm Sean Carlson, 67 degrees, 732. Mayor Mamdani says he has a plan to rein in one of the city's biggest costs, educating students with disabilities. WNYC's Elizabeth Kim reports.
10: Federal law says the education department must accommodate students with disabilities. If it can't, families can sue the city for reimbursement of private school tuition. City spending on these cases is projected to rise to $1.5 billion this year. Mamdani says the city can bring that spending down by expanding special education services.
11: It is time to actually deliver them the kind of education that would mean their families don't have to consider going to a private school system to receive that.
10: Mamdani isn't the first to try to tackle the issue. Former Mayor Eric Adams, who is dyslexic, expanded services for students with dyslexia and autism. But the cost of the legal claims continues to rise.
0: A new report by a national think tank finds most New Yorkers can't afford to live in the city and are falling short of what they need by thousands of dollars. WNYC's Karen Yee reports.
12: Six in 10 New Yorkers are struggling to cover their bills and don't have enough money to weather emergencies or save for retirement. That's according to the Urban Institute, which measured the city's true cost of living in its latest report. It measures how many New Yorkers are falling into debt, skipping meals or medical care, or don't have any savings. The report found single parents and children are most vulnerable to economic hardship. About three quarters of New York's children are part of families who don't earn enough. The report estimates a family with kids needs to earn about $106,000 to afford to live in New York City. On average, families would need $40,000 to make up the gap.
0: Macy's 4th of July fireworks in New York City will be getting an upgrade this year to celebrate dual anniversaries. WNYC's Veronica Del Valle has more.
13: Expect double the fireworks from the iconic department store this 4th to mark the 50th anniversary of Macy's Independence Day fireworks and the 250th birthday of the country. The company will illuminate the skies over the Lower East River, Lower Hudson River, and Brooklyn Bridge areas all at once. Fireworks typically flip-flop between the two rivers abutting Manhattan. The Macy's fireworks are the largest display commemorating the 4th in the country. Aside from the hordes of crowds watching from the waterfront, millions more are expected to tune in to watch the celebration on TV, broadcast by NBC.
0: 67 degrees right now, lows in the mid-50s overnight. WNYC 735.
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15: From NPR News, this is All Things Considered. I'm Elsa Chang in Culver City, California.
16: And I'm Sasha Pfeiffer in Washington, D.C. President Donald Trump has completed a two-day summit with Chinese President Xi Jinping. The two leaders discussed issues ranging from trade to the war in Iran. Here to tell us more about what happened and why it matters is Sarah Barron. She worked in the U.S. Embassy in Beijing and was Senior Director for China and Taiwan Affairs at the White House National Security Council in the Biden administration. Sarah, welcome.
17: Thanks so much. Great to be here.
16: Would you first tell us your top impressions and conclusions from these talks?
17: There's a lot we don't know yet. Neither side has issued a final statement. We're not really sure what the deliverables are yet. We're sort of gathering those from press statements. But again, the picture's still a little murky. I think the major outcome I see right now is really just the positive optics between the two leaders. The Chinese have put out a new framework for the relationship called constructive strategic stability. I have a lot of questions about what that means. If they are looking for predictability with this White House, that is going to be challenging.
16: So even given our limited view so far on what was tangibly accomplished, how well do you think this went or didn't go for President Trump? And how much did he get out of it what he hoped for?
17: You know, I think both leaders went into the meeting really just wanting stability and the perception of a G2 relationship. Beijing needs that ahead of the Party Congress next year, where Xi will cement his fourth term in office. And President Trump can use that going into the midterms in the second half of his term, stability externally so both can deal on the domestic issues. I think they got that. The question is what happens next and how do both sides look at the guardrails for the relationship?
16: One thing Trump was very explicit about is wanting China to open its wallet and buy more American stuff, soybeans, planes. Any sense of whether that's likely to come through?
17: We're hearing, I think, from press interviews at least, again, not from the Chinese side and confirmed purchases, but there will be a purchase of 200 Boeing planes, agricultural goods, GE engines. I want to emphasize here, though, we're really just going back to the status quo ante before the trade war last Liberation Day last year. So the levels of purchases that we're talking about is really just rolling the clock back to where we were in 2024.
16: When you look at this from the China side, how well do you think the summit went for President Xi, given his priorities going into it?
17: I think Beijing got what they wanted. A U.S. president traveled for the first time to Beijing in 9 years. That's important. It shows a degree of respect and equality. The optics or the images coming out of the visit were very positive from where Beijing sits. Significant time spent not just in a meeting, but also in social events, the walk, the tea, the personal time between the two presidents. And then I think actually the CEO delegation that traveled with the president was a very positive signal for Beijing in signaling that there is continued interest by foreign investors and multinationals. And that certainly is an image they have been trying to portray, particularly post-COVID, that the Chinese economy is recovering, that the growth will return, and that investment is still something that they want to try to attract and retain.
18: And that many big names CEOs would go says something about the value of China.
17: Absolutely.
18: President Xi very much emphasized the importance of Taiwan and U.S.-China relations. Taiwan, of course, being the self-governed island that China claims as its territory. And President Xi warned that this is a point of tension that could lead to clashes and conflict. Why do you think he felt the need to issue that warning of sorts to Trump?
17: You know, I've been involved in four presidential summits with China, and every single one, Taiwan is on the agenda and an important issue of conversation. Part of that is because our positions are so diametrically opposed, with Beijing, of course, focused on reunification and the U.S. focused on status quo. Those are not compatible long term, so there's no solving this problem. It's about managing it. I think Taiwan was such a front and center issue in this meeting. And I will note, I think it was unusual the way that Beijing put out this statement ahead of really the meetings really concluding, underscoring their position. That's unusual. Usually they wait to the end and it's part of the meeting wrap up. But that warning, I think, was important for them, not just domestically, but also to the U.S. In a very public fashion.
18: What do you think the summit overall says about the future of U.S.-China relations?
17: You know, if anything I have learned over the last 10, 15 years of working U.S.-China, it's that it is quite hard to predict where things will go. But I will also say that I think there's greater resilience in the relationship between the two countries than most people, even China experts, give it credit for. You know, we've been now almost 10 years of on and off trade war, and still there are working channels between the countries. So I would expect this pattern to continue for the foreseeable future. We're in this transition period between what was an era of engagement, Obama and before, through this transition to whatever comes next. And I don't yet think we know what that will be. It will depend on the choices both countries make in the coming years.
18: It's interesting that in many ways, Trump seems to refer to China as an enemy when he's talking about it in the U.S., but that is not at all how the relationship looked as we watched
17: it
18: in Beijing.
17: Yes, a little bit of cognitive dissonance.
18: That is Sarah Barron. She's former deputy chief of mission at the U.S. Embassy in Beijing. Thank you.
17: Thank you.
19: And now we want to take a moment to remember director Joe Settlemyer, who has died at the age of 92.
18: Settlemyer was a giant in the world of television commercials. You may not recognize his name, but if you watched any TV in the 80s and 90s, you almost certainly know his ads, especially his 1984 commercial for Wendy's hamburgers.
20: It certainly is a big bun.
18: And this iconic line.
21: Where's the beef?
22: Where's the beef? This catchphrase became a pop culture phenomenon. It was everywhere, certainly in my childhood, even on the political stage.
23: When I hear your new ideas, I'm reminded of that ad. Where's the beef?
24: Yeah.
18: That's Vice President Walter Mondale zinging Colorado Senator Gary Hart during a 1984 televised debate for the Democratic presidential nomination.
19: Joe Settlemyer was born in 1933 in Ohio. He moved to Chicago for school and ended up working as an art director and producer at several ad agencies before starting his own business.
18: Throughout the 70s and 80s, he established a signature humorous style. His ads weren't glamorous or splashy, but they were populated by people who oozed character.
21: Where's the beef?
18: Like Clara Peller, whose raspy voice made that line iconic.
19: But Peller was not an actor. In a documentary about his work, Settlemyer described meeting Peller while filming a different commercial. The production needed a manicurist, and a crew member ran across the street to a salon hoping to find one.
25: Back came Clara. First thing, she looks up at me and she gives me this, "How you doing, honey?" I thought, that big voice coming out of that little lady? What I can do with that?
19: In the documentary, Settlemyer described the way he approached making commercials.
25: Commercials what you watch when you sit down and watch something else. And more often than not, you have to watch that same spot over and over, sometimes in just a matter of minutes. You should at least make it entertaining.
18: So his goal was to entertain. Although Settlemyer said even though he directed nearly 1,000 ads over the decades, only a fraction of them really gelled into what he called an all-around good spot.
22: You can find the beef and a selection of his TV ads on his personal website and across YouTube.

0: there's an unlikely candidate running for governor. A pencil. Yes, a pencil.
1: So you're running for governor?
2: Yeah, pencil is.
1: Okay, all right. 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
0: And the people behind the campaign have a message they want to send.
3: That pretty much sends a wake-up call that says, people are willing to write in an inanimate object. We might have a problem.
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4: Stick around. More All Things Considered coming up. 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
6: WNYC is supported by the New York Historical and its exhibition, Old Masters, New Amsterdam, which uses the art of Rembrandt and his peers to envision life in the Dutch settlement that would become New York. More at nyhistory.org.
4: It's going to be a beautiful weekend. 67 degrees right now here in lower Manhattan, lows in the mid-50s overnight. Tomorrow should be sunny. I have about 82 in the afternoon. Looking ahead to Sunday, it's going to be sunny still, even warmer highs potentially reaching the mid or even upper 80s in some places. Stay cool, baby. It's WNYC on a Friday at 7:50.

0: It's All Things Considered on WNYC. I'm Sean Carlson. This week brought us our first glimpse at new records by two veteran indie rock bands and a spirited return from one of public radio's favorite groups. Here with a look at the week in music is John Schaefer, host of WNYC's New Sounds. Hello, John.
1: Hey, Sean.
0: Let's start with the Mountain Goats, who announced a new album this week. You know, I know they're prolific, but didn't we just get a new album from them recently?
1: Yeah, we did, actually, at the end of last year. Almost like a musical or a storyboard for a musical about three shipwreck survivors. But now, John Darnielle, the singer, songwriter, and author, who is the leader of the Mountain Goats, has announced their 24th record. So yes, they are prolific. Whoa. It's called Days, and they've put out a song with a title that will surprise exactly no one who is a fan of the band, but will probably confuse everybody else. The song is called Charlie Sheen Reaches Out to the Feds. This is something John Darnielle has done a lot over the course of his career. He writes songs that use film imagery or film characters, not as specific film imagery and characters, but as kind of archetypal people that populate his songs. And this is a particularly propulsive number with some neat sax playing by producer Matt Douglas.

0: comes out in August.
1: Okay. Up next, Tank of the Bangas burst upon the music scene in 2017 when they won NPR's Tiny Desk Contest, and they've remained public radio favorites ever since then. What's the latest from them?
0: Well, they just today put out an album called The Last Balloon, and as that title might indicate, it is the end of a trilogy of records that began with The Green Balloon in 2019 and The Red Balloon in 2022. And Tank and the Bangas is led by Tariana Tank Ball, who has this shape-shifting voice. She recites her own poetry, she raps, she can really belt out a song, and she does all of that on this album, The Last Balloon. And the band, meanwhile, is mixing R&B and hip-hop and pop and funk. This song, called No Invite, I think finds Tank and the Bangas at their most playful and certainly at their most potty mouth, so I have to be careful about what we play here.
2: I'll never get invited to the party. I'll never get invited.

The Mountain Goats and a song called Charlie Sheen Reaches Out to the Feds. That'll be on their new record called Days.

0: That is okay. Tank and the Bangers. Just enough of it before we get into trouble of a song called No Invite, and that is off their new record, The Last Balloon.
1: Finally, John, like the Mountain Goats, the band Shearwater is a veteran group that announced a new album and released the first music from it. And like the Mountain Goats, Shearwater is led by a singer who is also an author, but it sounds like the similarities end there.
0: Yeah, I mean, John Darnielle of the Mountain Goats writes novels, fiction. Jonathan Myberg, the singer, songwriter, and keyboardist who is the sole constant member of Shearwater, is also an ornithologist. So, you know, a shearwater is a seagoing bird. And Jonathan wrote a book called A Most Remarkable Creature about a bird of prey known as the caracara. All this is to say that Jonathan does a lot of things other than music. And he has spent some time recently in Antarctica doing research. And the footage that he shot there has become the video for the new song that he's released called Daydream Unbeliever. It's a kind of a typical Shearwater song in that it builds to this real kind of sense of grandeur with an almost late Beatles-type arrangement and his own soaring vocals and this extraordinary, stunning video as well.

0: That is the band Shearwater, led by singer and author Jonathan Myberg, and a song called Daydream Unbeliever. It's our first glimpse of their new record called The New World, which comes out July 31st.
1: John Schaefer is the host of WNYC's New Sounds. You can find his full roundup of the week in music at newsounds.org. It's time for In Season. It's our weekly segment where we tell you what's fresh and affordable at local farm stands. Amelia Tarpey is the program and publicity manager for Grow NYC Green Market. She says it's the season for rhubarb, sometimes called the celery of the dessert world.
2: Rhubarb is actually technically a vegetable, and it's found in greens and pinks. It sort of has like a nice range from a light green to electric pink to like a deeper red color. Most of the time, it's going to be sold with those leaves chopped off. However, if you ever come across them with the leaves attached, just know that the leaves are toxic for consumption. They're very high in oxalic acid, so do not eat the leaves. Rhubarb and strawberries are just, it's a match made in heaven. So, of course, you think of strawberry rhubarb pies and strawberry rhubarb jam. Spoon that over yogurt or ice cream. Have it with granola. I love doing a rhubarb upside down cake. You can slice it and arrange it to make a really beautiful quilt-like pattern. Because of its tart flavor, it also pairs really nicely with meats. So you can do like a really tangy, punchy rhubarb chutney and pair that with chicken. Also, it's really classic to do a pork chop with a nice rhubarb sauce over the top. Perfect spring meal. It's such a fun seasonal item to play with. So definitely encourage everyone to get it if you see it.
1: 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She says rhubarb is going for about $6 to $8 a bunch, or about $7 to $9 a pound.
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1: 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Q airs at 10. I'm Sean Carlson. I'm the host of All Things Considered here on WNYC. My on-air shift is about to end for the evening. So before I get out of here, I just want to tell you that even though it may not have sounded like it today on the air, we actually still are in the middle of our spring fundraiser, but we did something a little bit different today with the Spring Pledge Drive because so many people gave so generously this morning that we figured we'd make the rest of the day fundraiser free. That said, if you didn't get a chance to give then, you can still go to WNYC.org and give right now. Seriously, a big thank you to everyone who has already donated to keep us on the air. We really do appreciate every cent. 67 degrees right now here in Lower Manhattan. We're going to see lows tonight in the mid-50s here in our area, and then tomorrow it's going to be a beautiful day, beautiful weekend, in fact. Sunny skies, highs in the low 80s for tomorrow, and then by Sunday it's going to remain sunny, highs reaching the mid to upper 80s by Sunday afternoon. 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
5: When Spirit Airlines suddenly collapsed on May 2nd, comedians online and on TV couldn't resist roasting the budget carrier.
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7: It's dead. 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
5: Really? Then why are budget airlines doing just fine in Europe? Right now, you could fly from London to Marrakesh for $70, Budapest to Manchester for $84. I'm Meghna Chakrabarty. Today on Point, why can't low-cost flying survive in the United States? Stay with us.
8: BBC News with Chris Barrow. Israel says it carried out airstrikes in Gaza, targeting the head of the armed wing of Hamas, describing him as one of the architects of the October the 7th attacks nearly 3 years ago. It's not been confirmed whether Izzeddin al-Haddad has been killed. The emergency services in Gaza City say the Israeli strikes killed at least 7 people and left dozens of others injured. This Gaza resident was at the scene of the incident.
9: The building was full of children and women. There were displaced people. Children are burning alive and women are burning. Whoever says the war on Gaza is over is lying. Every day there are martyrs and injured people. Children die every day. People die every day.
8: Lebanon has accused Israel of deliberately targeting medical facilities, even as the two countries agreed to extend a nominal ceasefire for another 45 days. The health ministry said Israel struck an emergency response center in the south near Nabatea, killing 6 people, including 3 paramedics, and had destroyed a primary health care in Tyre,